0: are you doing, Mr. Allen?
1: Oh, just changing some things on the menu board up here. We're trying out a few new flavors. The ice cream supplier sent us some free samples.
0: Really? What flavors?
1: Let's see. Strawberry mocha dream, pistachio mocha crunch, and cappuccino mocha jamocha. I guess they had some mocha to get rid of.
0: Hi, Mr. Allen. Hi, Erica. Hi, Courtney. This is my cousin, Hannah. Hannah, this is Mr. Allen, and you've already met Erica.
1: Hello, Hannah. Nice to meet you.
0: Same here. Hannah's moving here in a couple of weeks. Her family's staying with us while they look for a house.
1: Well, that should be fun for both of you.
0: Yeah, we've got a lot to catch up on.
1: Where are you moving from, Hannah?
0: Pennsylvania, near Philadelphia.
1: Oh, really? How did you like it there?
0: It was a blast. When it comes to entertainment, I am used to having a few more choices than you have here.
1: I'm sure.
0: Well, there's a lot to do here, too. You'll see. I know. That's what you keep telling me. Come on, I'll show you. All right, it was nice meeting you, Mr. Allen.
1: Nice meeting you, too. And I hope to see you around. Well, welcome to Odyssey.
0: Thanks. Bye. Did you see that, Mr. Allen?
1: See what?
0: Courtney.
1: Well, sure, I saw her.
0: Well, not her, the way she looked.
1: I don't follow you.
0: She got her hair cut. She bought a new dress.
1: Yeah? And?
0: Well, I met Hannah the other day, and Courtney's just... Well, she's just different around her.
1: I didn't notice.
0: Just watch.
2: And that was a new group called Ketchup and Mustard with their single, To Be For You. This is Crying Brian Dern, and it's Nausea Week on Odyssey 105. Now, if you hear me say any word this week that has to do with being sick to your stomach, be the fifth caller and you'll win a $100 gift certificate from Pete's Gas and Chow. 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It's Odyssey 105, the only station that gives you nausea that lasts a week.
3: Dern?
2: Oh, Casey, I'm glad you're here. Are we really going to do this for a whole week? I was thinking...
3: Forget that, Dern. I've got something more important to talk to you about.
2: Yeah?
3: I just got the ratings. We're getting killed by Q94.
2: So what's new?
3: I mean, it's not like I don't understand why. They have better promotions than we do. While they're giving away trips to Hawaii and Tijuana, we're giving away gift certificates to Fraley's Laundromat.
2: Yeah.
3: We gotta think of something better. We can't rely on prizes. It's gotta be something else. Something that'll get people's attention. Anyway, I'm talking to Stallings about it.
2: Stallings? What is Stallings going to do about it?
3: I don't know. But whatever we do, he has to agree. He owns the place. I'll just lay it all in front of him and figure out what we have to do.
2: So how serious are you talking here? You going to fire everybody? Or you're just going to have me blow my foghorn more often?
3: We're doing something, Dern. 94's beaten us 5 quarters in a row, and I'm tired of it. I'm ready to do anything, even something drastic.
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6: How can I help?
7: By hiring someone else.
6: I was actually thinking the new manager would. If she takes the job, what do you say?
7: Me? This seems like it would be a fun place to work.
8: I heard you were hiring, and I'm very interested.
9: I'm here to apply for the job.
5: Penny? New manager Connie has her first...
6: If she takes the job... What do you say?
7: Me? This seems like it would be a fun place to work.
8: I heard you were hiring, and I'm very interested.
9: I'm here to apply for the job.
5: Penny? New manager Connie has her first big decision to make on the Adventures in Odyssey Club. Don't miss it.

0: Okay, we're in my room. Now, what do you want to tell me?
1: Okay, my parents may have found a house today.
0: Oh.
1: It's so nice. I looked at it this afternoon. It's got a few more rooms than yours, and I think my bedroom's a little bigger than yours.
0: Oh, sounds great.
1: It's really different looking, too. So many of the houses around here look exactly the same, and we're moving pretty close to the school. I can walk home from volleyball practice if I need to.
0: Oh, that's right. I wanted to ask you. How did your team do this year?
1: Great. We went to the district finals.
0: Good for you, Jen.
1: Thanks.
2: Okay, we still don't have a winner in the What Is He Saying contest. I'll play the clip again. All right, let's go to the phones. You're on the air. What is he saying?
3: I think he said the monkey man has no place in the circle of confusion.
2: I'm sorry, that is incorrect. Another caller, what is he saying?
4: He's saying the meter maid has no peace in the cycle of conviction.
2: Sorry, no.
5: Darn.
2: Let's play a commercial, and then I'll take some more callers. What is it?
5: I'm going to make an announcement.
2: Now?
5: Right after this commercial.
2: What kind of announcement?
5: We just did an informal survey at Campbell College. 72% of the students we asked listened to Q94.
2: Wonderful.
5: We got to do something now. Put the CD in.
2: All right.
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2: Okay, Pete. You a special message.
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2: What?
5: Yes, Brian. We all decided.
2: Who decided?
5: Didn't you get the memo?
2: Since when do I read memos, Casey?
5: Please, Brian, we're still on the air. Yes, Odyssey 105 responded to you, the people,
2: we're
5: and giving you exactly
2: now
5: what you've been waiting for for so long. A 24-hour polka station right here
2: in
5: town.
2: I don't believe it.
5: To all the people of Odyssey, thanks for listening.
2: Polka!
7: Okay, it's good to see you all here today. Janet, why don't you pass around the Sunday school quarterlies while we meet our visitors and make announcements? Courtney, is this a friend of yours?
0: Yes, this is my cousin Hannah. She's moving here.
7: Really? Where are you from, Hannah?
0: Philadelphia.
7: Well, it's nice having you.
0: Thanks.
7: Okay, let's get an update on the youth camp fundraising projects. Courtney, how's it coming?
0: Everything's on schedule. We're having a bake sale at Wits End on Thursday. If anybody wants to do something but hasn't signed up yet, see me after class.
7: All right. Anything else?
8: May I suggest something?
7: Sure, Hannah. Go ahead.
8: I know I'm new and all, but I think I may have an idea for fundraiser. We earned a lot of money. Probably more than you could earn with any bake sale.
7: Well, that's an interesting idea. Courtney, what do you think?
0: Well, I hadn't thought of it, but...
8: We could charge $1 a wash. Nobody'd pass that up.
7: Courtney, could you put it together?
0: But I have all these other things to do.
8: I could organize it.
0: Oh, no, you don't have to.
7: I think it's a nice idea, Courtney. Why don't we do that?
0: Well, I guess we could do that.
7: Okay, then. If anybody wants to do the car wash, then meet with Hannah after class.
8: Sounds good. Courtney?
0: Yeah, sounds good.
2: You know, I was thinking about it, and I wonder if maybe that song needs something. I don't know, maybe, words! And I think the accordion player could use a sedative! Okay, let's take another caller. We're playing the What Could Possibly Be More Annoying Than This Music game. Caller, go ahead. What could possibly be more annoying than this music?
9: Getting your teeth thrilled?
2: Wrong go! Next caller.
10: How about the Zit Cream commercials?
2: Wrong again. Next caller.
11: If you really hate polka so much, you should turn to Q94. It got some great music, and you could win a big screen TV in their Mystery Artist Contest. Hello?
2: Oh, I think we have a winner. My friend, you are more annoying than this music.
11: Cool. Do I win something?
2: I'm just going to play another song. This one is called... The Sheboygan Shuffle.
9: Somebody knock me out. I'd like to be unconscious for a while. I can't do it. I can't play this stuff. And I won't. I won't do it, you hear me? I'll die before I play one more polka! There, that's the music I'm gonna play, and nobody can stop me. I don't have to take this. I'm the DJ on this station, and I'll play whatever I want. That's right. You hear me, boss? Are you listening? Crying Brian Dern is back. I want a new format. I want good music. I want to play songs with titles that don't include cities in Wisconsin. And I'm not leaving until I get it. Lock the doors. I've taken over the studio.
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0: Okay, Erica, what do you want to make?
8: I can make little caramel bars.
0: Sounds good. How many?
8: Well, about 3 dozen.
0: All right, if you can have those here by 5:30 tomorrow, that'd be great. The bake sale officially starts at 6 o'clock.
8: No problem.
14: Hey, guys.
15: Hey, Hannah.
14: Hi.
16: You'll never believe this.
14: What?
8: I've got 8 people helping me with the car wash.
14: 8? Where'd you get 8?
16: I guess people thought it was a pretty good idea.
14: You don't even need 8.
16: This is so much fun.
8: I gotta go. I'll see you later.
15: Right.
17: Bye, Hannah.
15: See ya.
0: You know, come to think of it, we may need to make this bake sale a little bigger. How many caramel bars did you say you were baking?
8: 3 dozen.
0: Could you make it 5?
8: 5 dozen?
0: Yeah, and would you be able to make some more signs to hang up around town?
8: Courtney.
0: Everybody in Odyssey needs to hear about this bake sale.
8: I don't know if I'll have time.
0: Okay, I'll do it. And you better get those bars here a little earlier. Maybe we'll start at 5 instead of 6.
8: Courtney,
0: I better get to the store. See ya.
8: I hope somebody likes caramel bars.

0: And that was, once again, my favorite song. Stay tuned and I'll play it again in a couple of minutes. This is Crying Brian Dern, making it up as I go along. I'm now in my 25th straight hour. It's been one day and, 30 cups of coffee since I took over the studio, and I'm feeling great. If anybody tries to come in here and get me, that includes you, Casey. I see you out there sneaking around. If you get any closer, I'm going to take this coffee here and pour it into about $50,000 worth of equipment. People, there's nothing scarier than Brian Dern when he gets his second wind. Let me play my song again. I'm giving away polka CDs. Lots and lots of polka CDs. Be the seventh caller right now and you get a copy of the best of the Schmidtke Trio. What a fabulous addition this will be to someone's music library. Call now. Yes. Congratulations, you're my seventh caller.
1: All right.
0: What's your name, sir?
1: Johann Schmingi.
0: Well, this CD, and I don't think I'm exaggerating here, could be the polka standard by which all other polkas are measured. The Schmidtke Trio has always been a lighthouse in the midst of a sea of polka mediocrity. Well, for me, at least.
1: Me too. This is the most wonderful thing that's ever happened to me in my life.
0: Play it long, play it loud, Johann. And my deepest apologies to Johann Schmengi's neighbors. This is Crying Brian Dern, wired and ready for another 24 hours. Whoa.
2: Oh, hi, Mr. Allen.
3: Hi, Courtney. Looks like you've got quite a setup here.
2: Oh, thanks.
3: You know, I think I'd like to buy something.
2: Okay, what would you like?
3: I'd like a cookie.
2: To be more specific, we have 47 different kinds of cookies.
3: 47? Oh, boy. Maybe I should just pull up a chair.

0: Okay, and your change is $4.
1: Well, keep it. You did a nice job on the car.
0: Well, thank you. Would you like a wax?
1: No, thanks.
0: Would you like us to vacuum out the inside?
1: No.
0: How about some air freshener? We have pine, lemon, strawberry.
1: No, thank you.
0: We could rotate your tires while you're here. Hey, Courtney.
2: Oh, hi, Anna.
0: You wouldn't believe how well the bake sale went today. We made a lot of money.
2: Good.
0: The car wash was great, too. Must have washed 50 cars. In fact, we did so well, we decided to get together tomorrow and do something else.
2: Like what?
0: We're going to go from house to house doing yard work for anybody that needs it.
2: Really? That sounds like a good idea. Well, see ya.
0: Hi, we're from Odyssey Community Church, and we're trying to raise money for the youth camp. We were wondering if you need any work done around your yard.
3: Well, actually, no.
0: Are you sure?
3: Quite.
0: How about some... Wait a minute. That's Courtney across the street. What is she doing?
2: So, do you see anything you like?
4: Well, these are awfully nice crafts, young lady. Did you really make these yourself?
2: I sure did, last night. They're $1 apiece.
4: I don't think I've ever seen wiener dogs made out of soda cans before.
2: Well, I'm glad you like them.
5: 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In community news, check out McAllister Park today and you'll see a group of energetic teens playing in a softball marathon. They're currently in their 32nd inning and they show no sign of stopping. Proceeds go toward sending the Odyssey Community Church Youth Group to camp this year.
6: Courtney, what have you been doing?
5: In community news, check out McAllister Park today and you'll see a group of energetic teens playing in a softball marathon. They're currently in their 32nd inning and they show no sign of stopping. Proceeds go toward sending the Odyssey Community Church Youth Group to camp this year.
6: Courtney, what have you been doing?
2: Need water. Throat.
6: Oh, let me get you some. You better sit down.
2: Yes.
6: Why? Was somebody chasing you?
2: Trying to get in shape.
6: Oh, well, it looks like you got a way to go. Here's your water. Courtney, you're spilling. Oh, never mind.
2: Thanks.
6: Oh, yeah. Why the sudden health kick?
2: I've got the 5-mile run next week.
6: 5-mile run?
2: I'm organizing it. It wouldn't look too good if I couldn't run it myself.
6: Another fundraiser?
2: Sure.
6: Well, why?
2: I'm raising money for youth camp.
6: Courtney, you could buy the youth camp with all the money you've raised. And you seem to be killing yourself in the process. Are you sure you're not overdoing it?
2: What do you mean?
6: Well, you've been running around like crazy for days, organizing, baking, making crafts.
2: Well, Mr. Allen, it's all for a good cause.
6: Oh, I see. Good cause. Mm. So it has nothing to do with Hannah.
2: Hannah?
6: I've been watching you, Courtney. Are you sure you're trying to raise money for camp? Or are you really just trying to top Hannah?
2: Well...
6: Courtney, tell me what's going on.

That was a song sung by a singer. This is Crying Brian Dern going into his 94th hour of being on the air. What do you want to do? Maybe I should play a song. Here's one. I can't tell you what it is because my contact lenses have become a permanent part of my eyeballs and everything's kind of blurry. I can't seem to get this disc in the player. Oh, forget it. Maybe I should sing a little song. Yeah, I'll do a little song that my mother used to sing when... Well, I never knew my thumb could do this. I know. Let's have a moment of silence for somebody. Are we at war or anything? Hey, give me some ideas, people. Yes, we have a caller. You have a caller?

0: Joey, you're on the air.
1: Yes, my hamster's been kind of sick lately.
0: Perfect. What's your hamster's name?
1: Binky.
0: Great. Let's have about an hour of silence for Binky. Wake me up when you're done. Wait, I've got a show to do.
1: The show must go on.
2: So what's the deal, Casey? Why don't you get him out of there?
3: Are you kidding? The phones are ringing off the hook. The whole city wants to know how long he can go. We're probably getting killer ratings.
2: Well, kind of neat how that worked out then, huh?
3: What do you mean?
2: You know,
3: it's not holding us hostage.
2: Then what's he doing in there?
3: Oh, don't tell me you fell for this.
2: You mean this is a hoax?
3: Great way to jack up the ratings, huh?
2: All of it was a hoax?
3: All of it, from the polka stuff to Dern taking over the studio. Worked, too. Dern cooked this up. The man's a genius.
2: I guess so.
3: Dern, you're doing a great job.
0: I'm going home.
3: Oh, you can't leave now. The phones are lighting up like a Christmas tree.
0: I don't care. I have no control over my left eyelid anymore. Look at that.
3: Gross. Well, look, why don't you just have some coffee?
0: I'm going home. You know, it's illegal to keep me here for 90 hours straight. I'll take you to court.
3: All right. Just go back in for 10 minutes and we'll stage a police takeover. Then go home, get some rest, and be here early tomorrow morning.
0: Tomorrow morning? Are you crazy?
3: Well, we need to talk about what we're going to do next.
0: Next?
3: We've got the city wrapped around our finger. Now we got to keep them. We have to do something even bigger than this.
0: Bigger? What do you have in mind? You want to run me over with a tractor on the air? You want me to do an entire show while lying on a bed of nails?
3: Well, whatever it takes, Dern. You're the man with the big ideas.
0: Yeah, me and my big ideas.
4: It's been like this ever since we were kids. We were born 3 months apart. Seems like we were always being compared to each other.
5: Mm-hmm.
4: She walked first. I spoke in sentences first. Then we kind of took over from there.
5: Uh-huh.
4: We competed over who had the best dolls and the best clothes. It never stopped. Mm-hmm. See, this fundraiser is just typical. I've raised a little over $500, but you know she'll raise more. Then I'll do something to beat that, and, oh, you know, it goes on and on.
5: Oh, that's a shame. It seems like you two would get along well otherwise.
4: What do you mean?
5: Well, I mean, my guess is you could be good friends if you give it a chance.
4: Oh.
5: See, that's the thing about competing, always competing with other people. It puts a strain on relationships. You're so busy trying to outdo them that you lose sight of who they are and who you are.
4: You're right. Hannah and I always pretend to be better friends than we really are. To be honest, we've never been that close.
5: So, what are you going to do about it?
4: Do about it?
5: Don't you think you should put a stop to this?
4: Well, I try, but somehow she always pulls me back in.
5: Oh, but if this is going to end, one of you has to make the first move. Don't you think you should be the one?
4: Yeah, but how?
5: I've got a suggestion.
4: What?
5: What would happen if you just let her win?
4: Let her win?
5: Well, ask yourself something. How bad would it be if you actually let Hannah beat you? What kind of pain would you suffer?
4: None, I guess.
5: Well, there you are, then. Put a stop to it by letting her win.
6: Hi, everyone.
5: Oh, hi, Hannah.
6: Hi, Hannah. Oh, Courtney, you look tired.
4: I am. Oh, come on, liven up.
5: Fundraising was a success?
6: Completely. With all the stuff we did, we raised almost $450.
4: $450?
6: Yeah, isn't that incredible?
4: Sure is, but you know, we raised we raised quite a bit, too.
6: Great. Buy you an ice cream to celebrate.
4: You're on. Two ice cream cones, please, Mr. Allen.
5: Okay. That wasn't too painful, was it?
4: No. And make her cone a little taller.
5: I sure will, Courtney. Coming right up.
7: There's nothing wrong with wanting to be the best. What's wrong is when being the best becomes too important to us, and we sacrifice more important things to do it. You know, our relationships with God, our families, and our friends should always come first. Like it says in Jeremiah 9:23 and 24, "Let not a wise man boast of his wisdom. Let not the mighty man boast of his might. Let not the rich man boast of his riches. But let him who boasts, boast of this, that he understands and knows me, that I am the Lord. Well, that's all for now. If you ever want to write to us, just send your card or letter to Adventures in Odyssey, Colorado Springs, Colorado, 80995. 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It's called Top This. 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Our production engineer was Bob Luttrell. And our executive producer was Chuck Bolte. And I'm Chris, hoping you'll join us again next time for more Adventures in Odyssey.
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9: I'm Steve O'Dell with Mission Network News. Concerns resurfaced last week about the Iran-backed Houthis of Yemen resuming attacks on the Red Sea shipping route. Trey Hulsey is a consultant who works with nonprofits and NGOs in the Middle East. He says it's in the Houthis' best interest to keep the threat of attack open, not necessarily shut down the gateway. As we watch further developments, remember the body of Christ in Muslim-majority Yemen. Ask God to open more people's eyes to who Christ is. Next, party divisions in the United States are sharper than ever. More than half of Americans think civil war could happen in a few years. Doug Hutchcraft of Hutchcraft Ministries says this polarization hinders sharing the gospel. 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Like one artist who sang God Heal America at a concert, pray for God to heal the country and for the gospel to cross party lines. Mission Network News, a service of One Way Ministries. I'm Steve O'Dell.
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Hi, I'm Rob West. We don't usually think of surrender as a financial word, but Jesus does. Today we're talking about the life-changing truth that God owns everything and how that single conviction can transform the way we live, give, and steward our resources. Then it's on to your calls at 800-525-7000. This is Faith and Finance, biblical wisdom for your financial decisions. When we talk about money, we tend to ask familiar questions. How much do I have? How much do I need? Am I doing well? These are common questions, but they're not the first questions Scripture asks. From the very beginning, Scripture establishes God as the owner. Before humanity ever managed a garden or named a creature, God formed, filled, and ruled creation. Psalm 24:1 later declares it plainly, "The earth is the Lord's and the fullness thereof." Simply put, God is the owner and we are the stewards. For many of us, that's a familiar idea, but familiarity doesn't always mean surrender. We may believe God owns the universe, but we instinctively act as if we built our lives with our own hands. We say things like, "I worked for this," or "I earned this," but Scripture adds a crucial line. It is He who gives you the power to get wealth. That's in Deuteronomy 8:18. Even our ability to work is a gift from God. Jesus picks up this idea in the parable of the talents in Matthew 25. The master entrusts resources to three servants. Two invest courageously. One buries what he's been given out of fear. When the master returns, he doesn't praise the servants for increasing his net worth. He praises their faithfulness. That's a key detail. God doesn't measure stewardship the way the world measures results. The world defines success by outcomes. God defines success by trust and faithfulness. If God owns everything, then we are not owners. We're managers. The Greek word Scripture uses for steward, oikonomos, means household manager. A steward manages resources they didn't generate for purposes they didn't define under a master they serve. That may sound restrictive at first, but in reality, it's freeing. Because if I'm not the owner, then I'm not the ultimate provider, and I'm not the ultimate protector. Like Ron Blue always says, if God owns it all, you can't lose anything. Ownership carries weight. Stewardship carries trust. And when we truly embrace stewardship, everyday choices become opportunities for worship. Budgeting becomes an act of aligning our desires with God's priorities. Giving becomes a reflection of the generosity we've received. Planning becomes obedience instead of anxiety. Even investing becomes a way of multiplying what belongs to the Lord, not to secure independence from Him. There's a famous line from the Puritan preacher Thomas Watson, "What we keep, we may lose. What we give to God is kept forever." It's a reminder that ownership is temporary, but stewardship is eternal. "We brought nothing into the world," Paul says, "and we can take nothing out of it." That reality isn't meant to discourage us. It's meant to liberate us. When we stop clutching what we cannot keep, we're free to invest in what we can never lose. Of course, this raises the practical question, if God owns everything, what does He expect of us? Well, Jesus answers it simply, "One who is faithful in very little is also faithful in much." Faithfulness is not about size, it's about surrender, and surrender always begins in the heart. When we embrace the conviction that God owns it all, we gain two things the world can't offer, humility and hope. Humility because we stop boasting in our own accomplishments, hope because we realize we're not carrying the burden alone. God equips, God guides, and God provides. So let me ask you, where is God inviting you to shift from being an owner to a steward? 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
0: I'm so glad you're with us today on Faith and Finance. Our goal is to help you live as a wise and faithful steward, encouraging you, taking you back into God's Word, giving you wise advice that's theologically sound. We do that each day on this program around your financial questions. 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We've got several lines open. We'd love to chat with you. Let's go to Tennessee. Hi, Amy. Go ahead.
4: Hi, thank you for taking my call. I listen to your podcast faithfully. So
0: well, that's great.
4: Appreciate you. I just have a quick question. So yeah. I'm kind of trying to figure out right now, you know, my budget. And I am contributing to a 401k, but I was wondering whether I should just stop contributing to a 401k. And instead have just 6 months of emergency savings, like, saved up first before I do that.
0: Yeah, it's a great question, Amy. So how much...
4: If I should just stop contributing to a 401k and instead have just 6 months of emergency savings, like, saved up first before I do that.
0: Yeah, it's a great question, Amy. So how much do you have in your emergency fund right now? How many months?
4: Not even 2 months, but...
0: The 401k currently?
4: I am. I'm putting 15% right now.
0: Oh, wow. That's tremendous. And so are you getting any matching?
4: Yeah, I am.
0: Okay.
4: I'm getting like 5%, so...
0: Okay. But what thing left over, so you're not able to add to the emergency fund anymore? Is that right?
4: Yes and no. It's very tight right now, but the good thing is that I am debt-free because I paid off my student loan last year. So hallelujah. Thank the Lord.
0: Praise the
4: Lord for helping me through that.
0: Well, so here's where I would go from here. I think it's great. I would absolutely take full advantage of the matching. But beyond the matching, now, if you can dial back other spending so that you can contribute a meaningful amount to your save rate, I'd rather you pull it from other places than the 401k if you can find it. You know, maybe but if truly the thing that's preventing you from really getting your emergency fund up to 6 months in a relatively short period of time is the 401k contributions, I would say dial that back so that you're still getting the full match, but you're not quite doing the 15%. And then when you get up above 3 months expenses or perhaps close to 6 months, then maybe you turn that back on. But, you know, I'd rather you have a fully funded emergency fund at this point in your life than I would you putting the full 15% in the 401k, as long as you're still getting the matching portion. Does that make sense?
4: Yes, it does. That actually completely just helps me. Thank you so much.
0: You're welcome, Amy.
4: You.
0: Thanks for calling and for being such a faithful listener. We appreciate it. Let's go to Ramon in Winter Haven. How can I help?
5: Yes, I had a family issue. My mother, who died, left my sister a house in Puerto Rico. And I'm wondering, since she's got the house, my mom didn't get to put the name there. I'm wondering, in Puerto Rico, what is the form that you, because my sister's been living there for about like a year, what is the form of getting a deed or getting the ownership of the house notarized and for my sister or something like that?
0: Yeah. And where is the property located, Ramon?
5: It's Lares, L-A-R-E-S, Puerto Rico.
0: Okay, so the property is in Puerto Rico, and that's where your sister and your mom, your mom who passed away, lived?
5: Yeah, my mom who passed away lived there, but then gave it to her. She asked me if I wanted

0: anyway, I said, no, leave it to my sister. So,
1: yeah. Yeah. The challenge is because the property's in Puerto Rico, the answer depends on Puerto Rican law, not the law of the state, you know, where you live, certainly. I mean, the general principles are if your mom had a valid will that left the home to your sister, that would go through the legal process in Puerto Rico so the property could be transferred into her name. If there's no will, the estate would likely go through Puerto Rico's intestacy process, similar to the U.S., where the property would be distributed according to inheritance laws. It may not automatically go to the sister in that case. And even if everyone in the family agrees that mom intended for the sister, your sister, to receive the home, the intent alone is not generally enough to transfer the legal title. The proper legal process would have to be followed. But at the end of the day, you need to contact a Puerto Rico probate attorney or a notary experienced in Puerto Rico estate law to kind of walk you through the process. I would not be able to tell you how that would work.
0: Right. And it's kind of hard because back in the old days, the parents they were kind of slow to do things. And back in the old day, and, a little bit, not smart enough, like today's generation. But, we love them. They helped us grow up. But, they didn't do these little things like, have a notary saying that this belongs to my sister to take it to the Puerto Rican county and file it and everything.
1: Yeah, yeah. No, I certainly understand that. I'm sure they passed on a lot that was really valuable to you all, but maybe they were not as skilled in this area of, having their estate in order and financial management. Nevertheless, I think, the key here is, given where we find ourselves, there's going to be a process for intestacy in Puerto Rico, just like there is here, where there's not a valid will. The estate, the probate courts would likely be the ones, according to Puerto Rican law, to tell you exactly how this needs to transfer in the, given the absence of a valid will. And however that plays out, if there's agreement, it could ultimately get to the hands of your sister, who's, I suspect, still living there. But that's all going to need to work through the legal process there in Puerto Rico. So that really is your next step to maybe help her get connected with an attorney down there and just kind of walk this. We appreciate your call today. Thanks for being on the program. Quickly to Florida, Hamilton, how can I help?
2: Yes, I have a relative who have siblings. They inherited property, and they're getting calls from people from out of town wanting to help them sell the property. And I was curious, would there be a good CKA that could be helping them?
1: Yeah, in terms of a real estate professional or an attorney, what are you thinking?
2: Since it's real estate, I would think real estate attorney.
1: Yeah, I mean, I think having somebody who can walk along properly, just given that it's an inheritance and there's several properties, and you're going to want to make sure everything's free and clear, and then you're going to want, the executor should be able to help you understand, if it was left, if any of the properties were left to multiple heirs, kind of what is that ownership structure now and what portion belongs to each person. You got to sort all that out, and then ultimately you're going to need a real estate professional that's, really skilled in not only real estate transactions, but also has some expertise in the particular locale of where these properties are. That's where you're going to be able to maximize the value. I think all of that could be a referral from a certified kingdom advisor there in Florida, because any CKA would have not only an estate planning attorney that they would work with regularly, or a couple of them, but probably have a real estate professional that they could refer you to. So I would head to findacka.com and then reach out to those individuals, let them know you listen to this program, and just ask for a referral, and they should be able to help you. Okay?
2: Thank you for taking my call.
1: Absolutely, Hamilton. Lord bless you, sir. We're going to take a break, folks. Much more on the way, plus your phone calls, 800-525-7000. You can call right now. We'll be right back.
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2: Hey, thanks for joining us today on Faith and Finance. I'm Rob West. We're taking your calls and questions today, 800-525-7000. You can call right now. Let's go to Ohio. Lou, how can I help you?
3: I'm wondering what would be the best strategies for a ride. We always made decisions together, and I feel pretty lost without knowing what to do now.
2: Yeah.
3: I don't have debt or a mortgage. Everything is, you know, squared away. We tithe all the time, and God's taking really good care of me.
2: Wow.
3: But I'm just wondering what the best, you know, wisest thing would be to do with this. I do have four kids and some grandkids, and I want to be able to steward what I have. Yes.
2: Well, Lou, I'm so sorry about your husband's passing. If you don't mind me asking, how long ago was that?
3: A couple of years ago.
2: Okay, yeah. So we don't want to make any major financial moves in the first 6 to 12 months, but obviously you're a couple of years beyond that. What do you all have in the way of investable assets, roughly, if you don't mind sharing?
3: A little over a million.
2: Okay. And you're living on your husband's Social Security, the survivor's benefit, and is that enough to cover your expenses, or are you also
3: okay? Together, we're good.
2: Yeah, great. Well, one of the blessings is that you and your husband were wise stewards, and you managed this wisely. It sounds like he was a wonderful man that took great care of you in life, and now after his passing, just given the way that everything is positioned. And that's a blessing and a gift. And yet, now you are the steward, and we need to get wise counsel around you and give you the ability to manage this as somebody with your own passions and purpose and understanding what God has called you to, and using this money as a tool to both provide for you and your family to enjoy, but also to give and invest in a way that reflects your values as a Christ follower. Did you all have an advisor, Lou, that you worked with, or did you all just manage everything yourself?
3: We did pretty much ourselves, although I have a good friend who is a financial advisor, and he kind of has stepped into the role trying to advise me.
2: Great. Yeah. Well, that's really important. You know, I think wise counsel is really key to have somebody that's a sounding board, that understands the heart of God in scripture, but who's skilled in both financial planning. And in your case, you also need somebody who's skilled in investment management, because, you know, we really want to think about what is the best way to position these assets, where, you know, you're being tax efficient in your withdrawal strategy whenever that comes. When you're thinking about your multiple streams of income, you've got your survivor's benefits, you're working. At some point, you're probably going to have required minimum distributions that you have to take out of these accounts. And all of that has an effect from a tax standpoint on things like Medicare premiums and so forth. So having somebody who can walk alongside you and in the estate planning to make sure that, you know, you've got the proper things in place, whether that's a will or a will and a trust, which can provide some efficiency in passing assets to your heirs without probate. It can also help in terms of making sure, you know, the timing of the inheritances, if there are any that are planned, rather than you just giving it all away at death. You know, if you want the timing to be based on certain triggering events, a trust can be helpful. And then there's the mix of investments that's the right fit for you, so that you're not taking unnecessary risk, but we're still growing these assets, the sizable assets that you and your husband have accumulated, so that you can outpace inflation, and that this can be there if you needed it for, let's say, long-term care, which can run $100,000 or more a year if you needed skilled nursing care at some point down the road. So having that advisor to journey with you is going to be key. Do you feel like, Lou, that the friend who's an advisor is the person you'd like to use for that financial planning going forward, or would you rather have

0: somebody, you know, who is new to the relationship?
1: I'm not sure about that. I mean, I've known this guy since before my husband and I even married. We go way back. But he's not local. Okay. And I'm not sure if his values and my values are the same.
0: Okay. Yeah. Well, I think that's an important call out, because I'm a big believer, if you listen to this program, you hear me talk about it all the time, that somebody who shares your values is really key. Now, we need to make sure that this is somebody who's competent, who's experienced, who's got impeccable character. But I think somebody who also shares your values as a Christ follower and understands the counsel of Scripture is really key. Just because money decisions are hard issues at the end of the day, and your desire to give and invest and provide and enjoy, you know, we really start with God's word as we think about each of those things, because the Bible has a lot to say about that. I also think it'd be helpful for you to have somebody local, somebody that you can, you know, go into their office a few times a year, and, you know, somebody you can call certainly when you have a question, but somebody where you're meeting, because I think peace of mind is going to come. The Bible has a lot to say about that. I also think it'd be helpful for you to have somebody local, somebody that you can, you know, go into their office a few times a year, and, you know, somebody you can call certainly when you have a question, but somebody where you're meeting, because I think peace of mind is going to come from you knowing there's a plan. And that you know what that plan is, and that that plan with passions and purpose are, so that as you lean into your identity, which is a steward in Christ of God's resources, that you're then free to be able to work alongside that professional to use these assets and hold them loosely, but to manage them in such a way that reflects your, because of the importance of this role of an advisor, is to head over to findacka.com. 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I might interview two or three and find the one that's the best fit. But I think once you find that trusted advisor who does share your values, who perhaps is local, getting to know you and your goals and objectives, your income needs, your assets, so you're not having to think about, well, do I buy this investment or that? 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And where's the market going in the future? That, in my view, unless that was something you were just really wanting to do, or you were passionate about it, or you were trained in it, I delegate that to an advisor who can do that for you. And then you don't have to bear the weight of that. 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And then I also want to send you a book. It's called Wise Women Managing Money. It's by Miriam Neff. Her husband, Bob, when he passed away, she started a ministry serving widows. And she wrote this book. Recommendation is that you head to findacka.com, find that trusted advisor. And then I also want to send you a book. It's called Wise Women Managing Money. It's by Miriam Neff. Her husband, Bob, when he passed away, she started a ministry serving widows. And she wrote this book for women just like you, Lou. And we want to send that to you as our gift. So thanks for your call today. Folks, that's going to do it for us. A big thanks to my team.
2: For American Family News, I'm Chris Woodward. Senator Darlene Graham Nordone plans to run for a full 6-year term. Nordone was recently appointed as a temporary replacement for her brother after he passed away in office. Nordone said that President Trump urged her to jump into the race full time. Authorities in New York have arrested a man for planting an explosive device outside a federal building in New York City. Fox's Grinnell Scott has more.
3: Local and federal law enforcement say Andrew Arabaca lit gasoline and fired a pellet gun outside government offices where immigration court was held. Three people were hurt. He's now in federal custody. FBI special agent in charge in New York, James Barnicle, said Arabaca told them directly.
4: He was targeting the building. And he was okay if he hurt or killed people going in and out of the building.
3: Arabaca also had knives and other weapons on him. NYPD Commissioner Jessica Tisch said he may have had tactical training.
5: He is believed to be a U.S. Army veteran.
3: He also had a sign protesting ICE. The investigation is continuing.
2: Despite a faulty test result, the FDA says it remains focused on lettuce from Taylor Farms as the source of a multi-state outbreak of an intestinal parasite. Fox's Kristen Goodwin has this story.
6: The Food and Drug Administration tested a sample of lettuce from Taylor Farms not involved in the company's recall and said it found cyclospora, but later revealed it was a false positive.

0: positive, and no products from the supplier have tested positive for the parasite. However, the FDA says its traceback investigation and the outbreak data continue to converge on shredded iceberg lettuce from Taylor Farms locations in central Mexico. The supplier has recalled prevention. More than 1,600 people have had cyclosporiasis, a foodborne illness caused by the parasite during this outbreak, and more than 140 have been hospitalized. Kristen Goodwin, Fox News.
1: A federal judge has ordered Paramount and Warner Brothers to halt their multi-billion dollar merger for at least 2 weeks, allowing states that are challenging the deal more time to see their case through in court. 12 states sued to block the deal last week, alleging that such a combination would extinguish competition in Hollywood and lead to fewer choices for consumers, particularly moviegoers and cable customers across the U.S. California Attorney General Rob Bonta.
2: We just secured an emergency court order blocking the merger of Paramount and Warner Brothers. This is a critical first step in our efforts to ensure this mega merger never sees the light of day.
1: Paramount vows to vigorously defend itself in court. In final news, with the World Cup coming to an end over the weekend, America reminded the world why it is truly the greatest nation on earth. AFN's Caleb Castile has prepared this report.
3: Sit down!
4: Spain defeated Argentina in the World Cup final via an extra time goal, good for a 1-0 victory. This is Spain's second World Cup victory and first since 2010. This means that sadly the World Cup has come to an end. However, one thing that will always be remembered from this tournament is how those who traveled from around the world came to see the United States.
5: That's your first ever bite of Texas barbecue. What do you think?
6: Amazing! Hot dog, packet of crisps, and a drink bigger than me head for $3. Not bad.
4: From Scottish and English fans taking over MLB games to Norwegian fans doing their infamous row celebration on the streets of the USA, this tournament has been a glowing beam of unity worldwide, over 750,000 followers. Some of his more memorable tweets include his reaction to Auburn's Eagle tradition, and of course him and his travel crew meeting country star Ella Langley as she quickly became the road trip anthem. This viral interview from a Japanese fan from Fox 4 Dallas-Fort Worth sums up the energy of these past few weeks perfectly. Take a listen to the pure joy this man has from just being in America watching his team.
7: I cannot speak English, but I'm excited!
8: 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Yeah! Yeah, baby!
4: I'm Caleb Castile.
1: That's all our time for now. Fine morning.
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1: Have you ever been to a job interview where the person asks you, what are your weaknesses? Now, some may avoid giving a direct answer or flip the question to brag a little bit by saying, well, yes, I do have a weakness. I work too hard and I care too much. Well, what I want you to note is that your weaknesses are important. You need to know what they are, because what we're going to learn today is that they can work for your advantage.
0: The Apostle Paul's final coaching tip for Timothy cuts against everything our culture tells us about self-improvement. We live in a world obsessed with projecting strength. But Paul says the path forward runs straight through honest self-awareness and embracing our weaknesses. I'm Dave Drewy, and today on Living on the Edge, Chip Ingram continues a series called You Can Make Disciples, Personal Coaching from the Apostle Paul, with a pivotal lesson about how to turn our weaknesses into advantages. If you have your Bible, please open it now to 1 Timothy chapter 6. Now here's Chip with a message titled, Step Away.
1: Last coaching tip, life coaching from the Apostle Paul. You ready? Tip number 6, know your opponent well and your own weaknesses better. Know your opponent well, the world system, the enemy, and your own weaknesses better. Now, I can't end this time without telling

0: one more basketball story. I mean, when I went away to play in college, I was 135 pounds and 6 feet tall. And I was always undersized. And so I always observed and I learned from coaches. And, you know, I'd watch games on TV and who were my heroes and what did they do and why and how does John Stockton come off of a pick and how does he do a pocket pass? And I was study because everyone was bigger, everyone was stronger, and everyone could jump higher. Other than that, I was in good shape. And so I remember starting to learn this in high school, and we were playing. Not many high school games I can remember, but this kid lit us up. And I mean, he just lit us up, bang, bang, bang, bang. And, you know, I'd come out of the game, and I was sitting there, and I was figuring out, what do we got to do? And what I found out, I started to watch him, and I watched every time he did a heel toe, 1-2, every time before he shot. I watched it. I mean, the kid, you know, this is in the old days. It wasn't a three-pointer. This guy's got like 18 points, and we're like not even into the second half at all. And so, you know, okay, Chip, get back in there. I did like the coach says, I'm just watching his belly button. And the moment I saw heel, man, I just got up into his grill like that. And it was amazing what happened. And many years later, we were playing when I went to seminary, and we played against another guy who was, man, he was, in this tournament, he's going to light everybody up. And I just found that, you know what? He knew his opponent well. But I want to encourage you to know your weaknesses better. If you know your own weaknesses well, you structure your life in ways where your weaknesses don't hurt you, but instead you can use your weaknesses to your own advantage. Where the Apostle Paul is going to take his son Timothy is, there is a couple things that'll take you down, dude. And I want to warn you, you need to know your enemy well. But if you read this text very carefully, he's going to say, Timothy, you need to know your own weaknesses better. And then you have to structure and protect your life so that those weaknesses don't come into play. Does that make sense? Okay, then let's roll. We're in chapter 6. The Apostle Paul doing some life coaching, and he says, all those under the yoke of slavery are to regard their own masters as worthy of honor. See if you can start getting a theme. So that the name of God and our doctrine will not be spoken against. Those who have believers as their masters must not disrespect them because they're brothers or sisters, but must serve them all the more because those who partake of the benefit are believers and beloved. Teach and preach these principles. And then he's going to make a hard turn. Notice what he says. If anyone advocates a different doctrine and doesn't agree with sound words, those of our Lord Jesus Christ, and with the doctrine conforming to, circle this word, godliness. That's the goal of everything. I want you to live out your life so that you reflect Christ. He is conceited and understands nothing, but he has a sick craving for controversial questions and disputes about words from which come envy and strife and abusive language and evil suspicions and constant friction between people of depraved minds who suppose that godliness is a means of gain. And so basically what he goes through and says, some of the evidences of false teaching, it produces arguments and envy and friction. And has anyone seen any of that in the church in the last couple of years or so? Did you notice the root cause? Men of depraved minds. It's thinking. And over time, pretty soon, people's theology and their values. And then you do understand that you are now wired in a world where the enemy, whatever you believe, we now have. They have algorithms that will keep feeding you the same stuff so that you'll get cemented in your views, even the ones that aren't true and that are baseless and have no fact, and polarize you against other people. Because if you want to raise money, or if you want to get likes, or if you want to get following, what you have to do is have a big evil opponent that everything they do is wrong. And the more you scream, they're terrible, and we need you to... It raises money and it gets ratings. The only person who knows the truth is God. But our responsibility is we got to be really discerning. He says this is how false teaching occurs. But all you know is the evidence of false teaching in relationships, he says, envy, strife, abusive language. You see any of that online lately? And then he says that one of the other evidences of false teaching is not just the production of controversy and questions and disputes, but it actually develops into people who think that godliness, becoming more and more like Christ and following Jesus, is a means of financial gain. Have you seen any of that lately? This isn't new. I always love the one where the guy says, send me all your bills. Just send me all your bills. We'll put them in the center and we'll burn them and God will take them away. Can you understand why Christianity is hard for a lot of people to swallow right now? But there has been a huge movement here and around the world that started all the way back that says that if you want to get rich, here's the spiritual keys. Now be careful, because if you're more on the conservative side, it's easy to throw the baby out with the bathwater, because the scripture's really clear that when you're generous for the right reason, generous with your time, generous with your money, generous with your resources, generous with your friendship, God does bless. And he often blesses financially. But the moment that becomes your motive, man, you are on the wrong track, going in a very bad direction. And so he gives a little correction here. He says, but godliness actually is a means of great gain when accomplished by contentment. That's being at peace with what you have. Doesn't mean that you're lazy. Doesn't mean that there's not direction, ambition, goals, or strategy. But godliness, walking closely with Jesus, and being at peace, content. For we have brought nothing into the world, so we can take nothing out of it either. If we have food and covering with these, we shall be content. Can you imagine what would happen if we actually believed the last line? I got a roof, I have clothes, I have food. With that, now, is it wrong to want a nicer roof, a little bit nicer clothes, and a little bit more food? No, I don't think so. But can you say thank you?
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0: I've been spending a lot of time with pastors through all of this, and one young man called me and said, could we talk? And he'd come to Christ through a Bible study I led about 10 years ago, and pretty difficult background, and went away to school, became a pastor, and got married, and just, you know, things on the right track. And basically, the conversation went like this. It's really hard to be a pastor, and I don't think if I remain a pastor, I'll ever be able to own my own home. So I'm thinking about maybe starting a little charter business for fishing, because I really like to fish, and then I could still tell people about Jesus. So what do you think? I said, well, I would remind you at least that of the 8 billion people in the world, you are in the 0.1% of knowledge of the Bible because of your training for 4 years. That's a stewardship that no one else has. So if God's calling you out of being a pastor into fishing because you're more passionate, I would just say make sure it's a real clear call. And I know him really well. And so working on my gentleness, because my insides were not gentle at all. My insides were like, who said it was going to be easy? I got some promises for you. Anyone who desires to live a godly life in Christ Jesus will be persecuted. And then I just said, when you sense God's calling, and by the way, it's real tough to be a pastor. So I really listen compassionately right now with all the junk going on. But I said, do you think that owning a home is like, do you think God promised us or you deserve to necessarily own a home? Well, I mean, everyone else is. I said, I know. Is your... Do you understand? Are you getting it? It's subtle. It's so subtle. Is Jesus, yes, I want to follow you no matter what, but unconsciously I have this condition and this condition. Where I went to school, I really love it. It was a really great school. And I remember talking to the admissions guy, and I mean, I don't want to exaggerate, so I'll aim really low, but it's like a third of all the people that graduate from where I went to school live within, like, you know, 50 or 100 miles because they didn't want to move out of the area. Really? You spend 4 or 5 years going to school, learning the Bible, and then someone asks you, oh, I don't want to go there because it's cold, because it's hard, because people aren't as open, because my mother-in-law doesn't want me to go there because she doesn't want her daughter to, you know, live more than, you know, 2 hours away. And if you wonder why so many Christians are missing the fullness of God and experiencing the power of God, verse 9, but those who want to get rich, and put a box around want to in your Bible. There's nothing wrong with being rich. Those who want to get rich fall into temptations and a trap, underlying trap, and many foolish and harmful desires which plunge people into ruin and destruction. I mean, just underline trap, harmful desires, plunge, ruin, destruction. I did a study on this earlier, and I mean, one of these words is the word for a fishing lure. And the other word is a word for a trap for an animal. And it's, both of them are built around what? Deception. That fish thinks that's a real minnow. That animal thinks that food is free. And notice he says, those who want to get rich. In other words, it starts then with harmful desires. I've got to have this. I'm not content. And then he gives the reason, for the love of money, and then circle, is a root. It's not the root. Is a root of all kinds or sorts of evil. And some, by underlying longing for it, wandered away from the faith and pierced themselves with many griefs. And then he says, Timothy, here's the recommendation. Contrast, but flee these things, you man of God. Pursue righteousness, godliness, faith, love, perseverance, and gentleness. Fight the good fight of faith. Take hold of the eternal life to which you were called and for which you were made the good confession in the presence of many witnesses. I direct you. Last time it was, I command you. Now I direct you in the presence of God, who gives life to all things, and of Jesus Christ, who testifies the good confession before Pontius Pilate, that you keep the commandment without fault or reproach until the appearing of our Lord Jesus Christ, which he will bring about at the proper time. Speaking of judgment, haven't we kind of heard a charge like this before? This is actually the fifth personal charge. He's concerned that his son in the faith is going to wander, drift, be pierced within, be destroyed, find himself in ruin, bankrupt. And then he goes, he who is blessed and the only sovereign, the King of kings and Lord of lords, who alone possesses immortality and dwells in unapproachable light, whom no man has seen or can see, to him be honor and eternal dominion forever. And then almost like an afterthought, because he said, okay, Timothy, you understand, right? Remember my coaching tip, Timothy. You need to understand your opponent. I was a pastor 10 years when I thought there was God against Satan. That's not what the Bible teaches. According to Jesus, there's two gods, me and mammon, materialism, wealth, money. And Satan uses that to say money will make you secure. Money will make you famous. Money will give you happiness. Money will make you significant. You got the logo here. You can talk about, you know, I had a pretty good time at the Final Four. And, you know, my friend on his G5, we had a pretty good time together. And have I told you lately who I did a selfie with? And you know, we all just downsize that to, you know, I know the superintendent of schools, or I know the football coach, or I know, right? Or, you know, I dated the prom queen, or the, but money promises it, right? You know, if I watched enough commercials, if I could just have a red sports car and really white teeth, I mean, glowing white teeth and a Coors Light, beautiful blondes would jump in that car with me. And what he's saying to Timothy is, boy, there's a trap. Because the other god, money, is always screaming. Money changes how you view and think about life, the future, and yourself. And especially other people. And money can give you the sense that there are other people and then there's you. We all want to be really, really pretty. We all really want to be rich. We all really want to be famous. So why are the prettiest people and the richest people and the most famous people, by and large, they can't have a happy, sustained relationship? They find themselves putting white powder up their nose and living for a group of people and fans that tomorrow it'll just be someone else and they don't care. But he doesn't throw wealthy people under the bus. What he does is address the desires behind unhealthy wealth that pierces and ruins your life. So he ends it in such a positive way. He says, instruct those who are rich in this present world not to be conceited or to set their hope on the uncertainty of riches, but on God who richly supplies us with all things to enjoy. I mean, if there weren't wealthy people in the world, we would not be sitting in this room who underwrite tremendous amounts of things for ministries, who employ hundreds of thousands and millions of people because of their business acumen and their hard work and the companies and the things that have come with that is wealth. They just have a level of challenge and temptation and responsibility that most of us don't have. And just like God holds me accountable for my teaching, God holds you accountable for your life, and God holds them accountable for the judgment seat looks like this. It's just you and Jesus. What did you do with the time I gave you? What did you do with the money I ship? And when we stand before God, it won't be, I mean, thank heavens you don't get like compared to other people. And he doesn't grade on the curve. He's the revealer of hearts. He knows the spiritual gifts and the passions and the abilities and the intelligence. He wired you in a certain way, and the judgment seat of Christ for believers will not be for our sin. Jesus took that judgment for us. It'll be for what did you do with what I gave you? And so he says to rich people, just instruct them. Don't be proud. In other words, don't trust in your riches, but on God. And don't trust in your riches because they're unreliable. But he says instead, instruct them to do good, to be rich in good works, to be generous and ready to share, storing up, I love this, for themselves, treasure of a good foundation for the future, purpose clause, so that they may take hold of that which is truly life. I love the translation, the life that's really life. Timothy, protect what's been entrusted to you. Avoid worldly chatter, the opposing arguments of what's falsely called knowledge. He ends there. And I think the truth, I mean, that just screams coaching nugget is keep the commandment without stain or reproach until his coming back. Amen. He who is blessed, the King of kings, the Lord of lords, who alone possesses immortality, who dwells in unapproachable light. Live your life in a way that pleases him. And a way that pleases him, in one word, if you trace it through this whole book, is be godly. Right?
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1: Well, Dave, I'd love to. And for some of us that didn't grow up in the church, and probably for a lot of people now even, they've dropped out of a local church experience because of the false teaching having to do with money. When we turn on the TV, let me say there are some excellent Bible teachers that do much good. And let me also say there's a plethora of teachers who are using the platform of Jesus Christ to make themselves rich and wealthy and are teaching a false gospel that God wants everyone to be rich. And the bizarre thought is that the way you get rich is to send your money to them, and then somehow God's going to multiply it back to you. Even in the early seasons of the gospel, people perverted and twisted the teaching of generosity and the teaching of sowing and reaping to fill their pockets. As a result, so many Christians don't understand anything about money and generosity. The truth is God honors generous giving. The Bible's very, very clear. But the goal of any kind of teaching from Scripture is never to give to get. Our generosity comes from a heart that cares for others, and we give without any thought of return. I hope you'll take this coaching from the Apostle Paul in a really serious way.
0: I'm Dave Drury. 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
4: It breaks long, loving relationships and unions. It snatches people away from us. But one day, death will be swallowed up in victory. Death will be destroyed.
9: Welcome to Grace to You with John MacArthur. I'm your host, Phil Johnson.
10: When someone dies, you often hear that the person is at peace or that he's gone to a better place. Well, I think we can all understand wanting to soften the harshness of death, but you don't help people, in fact, you do great harm, if you avoid talking about the eternal implications of death. The question is, are you prepared for what John MacArthur called man's greatest enemy? Are you ready for death and what comes after? Bring those questions to John's study today titled, The End is Not the End. And now with the lesson, here's John.
4: Skeptics, both ancient and modern, have argued against the truth of resurrection, scoffing at the idea that the body which disintegrates in the grave or which is virtually destroyed in a fire or the bottom of the sea or in some other way could ever rise from the dead. So Paul writes this chapter, this massively important chapter of 58 verses, to help us understand the resurrection. Now, there are four lines to follow here. There is first the great transformation, then the great triumph, then the great thanksgiving, and then the great therefore. That's just a way that we can break it down so that we can access, with some level of understanding, its wonderful truths. So let's begin with the great transformation that takes place in resurrection. And its first mention of this promise there is in John 14, where our Lord says, I'm coming to get you. Now, we don't know much more than that until we get to 1 Corinthians and find out that in getting us, he has to transform us. And then we find out in the passage in 1 Thessalonians, which explains the rapture, that when he comes to get us, the people who are dead are going to be transformed first, and the rest of us gathered with them and changed on the way up.

have put on the imperishable, when you change this tent, this garment of your flesh and blood, and put on the imperishable new body of resurrection, when this mortal will have put on immortality, then will come about the saying that is written, death is swallowed up in victory. That is the great triumph. The triumph over death. Now you do know, don't you, that death is a process. When you were born into the world, you started dying. We have reason to hate death. We have reason to fear death because it's unwelcome. It breaks long, loving relationships and unions. It removes those that are greatly needed. It pounces on the most blushing baby cheeks and the most deeply wrinkled faces. It snatches people away from us. There's little reason for us to question that death is an enemy. It is an enemy. But one day death will be swallowed up in victory. In that day, when is that? But when this perishable, what do you mean when? When? At the resurrection. At the resurrection, death will be conquered. Death will be destroyed. By the way, that statement, death is swallowed up in victory, is a quote from Isaiah 25:8. The Hebrew literally says, he will swallow up death forever. Swallow is a dramatic verb, isn't it? You swallow something and it disappears. Death is not merely weakened. It is gone. It is destroyed so that it cannot do any further harm. The destruction of death is total. All of its short-lived and apparent victories are undone for God's children. What looks like a victory for death and a defeat for us when our bodies die and decay is utterly reversed. And death dies in the resurrection. Our bodies live again in absolute, triumphant, eternal beauty and victory. In fact, this causes the writer of Scripture to taunt death. Verse 55. O death, where is your victory? O death, where is your sting? And that is taken from Hosea 13:14, also from the Old Testament. Death is addressed in the figure of an animal or an insect that has some kind of poisonous sting that kills. Sting is kentron, refers to bees, and also refers to the poisonous bite of snakes. At the time of resurrection, death's sting is gone. Really, death's sting was sentenced to death at Calvary. You might say that death put its stinger into Christ and has been staggering ever since in the throes of death. Paul sees death forever conquered and sings this song of triumph. It is just an amazing and wonderful reality. O death, where is your victory? You have none. O death, where is your sting? Then he interprets verse 55 and verse 56. The sting of death is sin, and the power of sin is the law. It's not death itself that kills. Death has no power unless there is unforgiven sin. Then death is deadly.
Death has no sting for the believer because

0: There's no unforgiven sin. It's all under the blood. It's all paid for. It's all forgiven. It's all removed. It's all atoned for. The power of sin is the law. If you break the law of God, you have sinned. And if you remain in that condition as an unforgiven lawbreaker, death has terminal power. But if all your sins are forgiven in Christ, then death has no power. And you can taunt death. Death really is like a welcome friend. Paul says, "For to me to live is Christ, and to die is what?" There's no sting. Far better to depart and be with Christ. Satan is a toothless lion, and death is a stingless bee. Now that leads Paul from the great transformation to the great triumph to the great thanksgiving in verse 57. But thanks be to God, who gives us the victory through our Lord Jesus Christ. For this triumphant approach to death, for this great promise of resurrection, who do we have to thank? The Lord. It's the work of Christ that satisfies the law's claims. It's the work of Christ that paid the price for our sin. Christ bore the curse for us. The sting of death for the Christian, gone. Christ has taken that sting for us. And death is now a welcome friend. Death is disarmed. Death is defanged. Death just takes us into the presence of Christ. Death for us has been destroyed. So the great transformation, the great triumph leads to the great thanksgiving. Thanks be to God, who gives us the victory through our Lord Jesus Christ. In other words, it's being in Him that allows us to triumph over death. And then let me just close with a vital concluding point. I'll call it the great therefore. Therefore, isn't that fascinating? 57 verses of doctrine and one verse of application. You think doctrine's important? Yeah. 57-1. Therefore, my beloved brethren, be steadfast, immovable, always abounding in the work of the Lord, knowing that your toil is not in vain in the Lord. What a great statement. Don't be moved around by your emotions. Don't be volatile in your fears and doubts. Don't be erratic and scatterbrained, easily discouraged. My beloved brethren, you will rise from the dead. That is the promise of God. This is a full and loving appeal that really asks two things of us. Be steadfast and immovable. What that means is stand for truth. Steadfast is an adjective, means sitting. It is the idea of being settled, seated, fixed, firm, solid. Settle down. Get a hold of your emotions. Be settled. You're going to rise from the dead. He exhorts us to firm up our convictions. Not wavering on this issue like the Corinthians were, but being immovable. That is a really interesting word, immovable. It's a compound word in the English as it is in the Greek original, but it comes from a verb, kanein, which means to set something in motion or to shift. There is an English word that comes from it, and that is the word cinema. Cinema is the English derivation of Kinos, which is the German word for motion pictures. And motion pictures are just that. They are movements. When something is in motion, it is cinema. Stop moving. Paul says, don't be in motion doctrinally. Be settled. Be steadfast. Be firm. Immovable. Do not, Hebrews 13:9 says, be carried away by varied and strange teaching. We have things like that enjoined upon us all through Scripture. Don't be like children, Ephesians 4, tossed to and fro and carried about by every wind of doctrine. Settle down on the rock-solid reality of the promise of the resurrection. Unwavering. All right, that's the doctrinal part of it. Second, go to work. Always abounding in the work of the Lord. Always abounding in the work of the Lord, because you know your toil is not in vain in the Lord. You're going to be raised to glory and rewarded for your work. Don't just dabble at it. It's a wonderful thing to be exhausted by abounding in the work of the Lord. Let me tell you something. The practical result of sound doctrine is commitment to hard work in the kingdom, because that's where your doctrine takes you. And it isn't that you do it in a nominal way, but you abound at it, and you abound at it always. Kerisuo is the word. Literally means overdoing it. More than expected, more than enough. Now, look, if there's no resurrection, forget it. Let's all retire. If we're just going to get lost in nothingness, forget it. But there is a resurrection, and we're going to be with our Lord forever. And heaven is going to be filled with the people that other believers were used to reach. There is a resurrection. So, be steadfast, immovable in the theology of the resurrection, and then always overdo it in the work of the Lord. Work is ergon. That's exactly what it means. Work. Work. Because such work is not in vain. It's not for nothing. It's for the Lord. And we're going to spend forever with Him. Can't come back and redo this. Can't say, you know, Lord, I worked for you a little while. It's really, really good. And I just got busy. Or, Lord, I did it till I was 62. You know, then it's time to retire. The last 18 years of my life, I rested. Really? Can't come back. No, that wouldn't be the attitude of somebody who understood the great therefore here. Certainly wasn't the attitude of Paul or Epaphroditus. Remember him? Philippians 2. Epaphroditus, my brother, fellow worker, fellow soldier. He was longing for you all, was distressed because you heard that he was sick. He was sick to the point of death. But God had mercy on him, not on him only, but also on me, so that I would not have sorrow upon sorrow. He was sick to the point of death, ministering relentlessly. Sick to the point of death. How do you know that? Verse 30, he came close to death for the work of Christ, risking his life to complete what was deficient in your service to me. An ideal situation just to wear yourself out in service. And then grab the promise of Revelation 22:12. Behold, I come quickly, and my reward is with me to give to every man, that reward based on our work. Stand firm on the resurrection. Work hard. So look, when we talk about the resurrection, we're talking about a truth that has powerful implications for our life. And that's verse 58. You got to circle verse 58 or do whatever you do in your Bible. Underline it. What the resurrection promise of God, this incredibly gracious, marvelous, incomprehensible promise that we're going to be raised like Christ and have a resurrection body like His, as we saw in our earlier study, that the Lord is giving us that forever. And consequently, what He's asking of us is in this little veil of tears that vanishes and disappears like a vapor, in the few years that we have, let's get settled down, not wavering, not moving around, not vacillating in our convictions, and at all times overdoing it in the work of the Lord, because our labor in His name is not in vain.
1: You're listening to Grace to You, the Bible teaching ministry of John MacArthur. John's current study is titled, The End is Not the End. Now, friend, you've probably heard the Bible verse that says, precious in the sight of the Lord is the death of His godly ones. And of course, it doesn't feel precious to lose a loved one. So I asked John to give some advice to someone at the bedside of a dying Christian or a family member or friend with days or maybe hours left in this life. Here's what John said.
0: Well, you have to remember what that verse says. Precious in the sight of the Lord is the death of His saints. Why it's precious to Him is because He longs to have His beloved people in His presence. Hmm. You have to look at it from the divine side. God loves His own children. Hmm. God is love. God loves us. That's why He sent His Son. God loves us. That's why He regenerated us. That He loves us. That's why He justified us. He loves us. That's why He adopted us as sons. So from God's perspective, He longs to have us in His presence. That is just an amazing thing to think about. God saving sinners is not some concession. He's not saying, well, I don't like you. I'm upset with you. I'm mad at you. But yeah, okay, I'll give in and save you. No, He loves His own. He loves His own. This is over and over and over again stated in Scripture. And He will love us forever. He will love us forever. He will lavish us with love forever. So from His viewpoint, it is precious when He can take us out of this world with all of our struggles and all of our pain. Hmm. If you can imagine that you're a loving father and somehow you could take the child that you love out of all pain, all suffering, all threats, all dangers, and bring him to the safety of your side, you would want, that would be precious to you if you could do that.
2: Yeah, it would.
0: Well, that's God. He looks at us with such love that it's a precious reality for Him to be able to rescue us. Now, that is the heart of salvation. That is the heart of the gospel. God wants lovingly to rescue sinners from sin and death and hell. And to say that at the deathbed of a dying believer is, God wants you. You're leaving us. We hate to see you go, but He wants you. He loves you. He wants you in His presence. What greater comfort is that? That's true of every believer.
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7: 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I am part of your family. 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
12: For American Family News, I'm Chris Woodward. There's a new candidate in the race for U.S. Senate in South Carolina, and her name is Senator Darlene Graham Nordone. She's the sister of the late Senator Lindsey Graham and was just recently appointed as his temporary replacement. Darlene said that President Trump urged her to run. The FBI has announced the arrest of a man accused of setting a fire and firing a pellet gun outside a New York City federal building today. Homeland Security Secretary Mark Wayne Mullen suggested on Fox's The Will Cain Show that the suspect may have been struggling with mental health issues.
13: It can almost be like a suicidal approach, and we hope that isn't the case. And if this was suffering from some mental illness, that maybe we can get this Army veteran some help.
12: Officials say the suspect was carrying anti-ice material and other weapons. Three people were reportedly injured in the incident, and the investigation is ongoing. The Pentagon has identified two of the three U.S. service members killed in an Iranian attack in Jordan. Fox's Alex Hogan has more from the White House.
14: President Trump posting this on Truth Social, writing earlier today, quote, "Every time Iran kills an American soldier, they will pay for that killing many times over. U.S. forces today carried out a ninth straight day of strikes, and President Trump, when returning here to the White House from New Jersey last night, spoke to journalists about the U.S. service members who were killed over the weekend.
15: Great people, those great patriots, were out there fighting that Iran cannot have a nuclear weapon.
14: The military identifying them today as 25-year-old First Lieutenant James Freehan of Hawaii and Isabella Gonzalez of Texas. She was just 19 years old.
12: Remains of a third U.S. service member who died in the attack have been found, but have not yet been identified. In Iraq, another member of the military was killed while detonating a downed Iranian drone. Jury selection began today in the trial of a Massachusetts mother accused of strangling her three children while undergoing treatment for psychiatric problems that developed after she gave birth. The trial of Lindsay Clancy, which could take several weeks, is expected to explore the complicated and rare phenomenon of postpartum psychosis, which afflicts a very small percentage of women who develop delusions and sometimes hallucinations after childbirth. The Federal Communications Commission says it will vote on eliminating a rule that limits how many TV stations a single company can own. Here's AFN's Steve Jordahl.
16: The National Broadcast Ownership Cap says a single company cannot own local TV stations that collectively reach more than 39% of U.S. TV households. The aim was to keep any one company, and by extension its political and cultural viewpoint, from dominating a town or a city. Chairman Brendan Carr says the FCC will vote on August 6th whether or not to do away with the cap. Media analyst and talk host Richard Randall says local issues are very important to communities.
17: How much does it cost to rent a house? How much does it cost to buy a house? How much for electricity? How much for water? Is it a safe neighborhood? Those are all things that I think there will be improved coverage on, and I think that's very, very important.
16: But as for diversifying voices in communities, he says doing away with the cap won't make a big difference.
17: I think a lot of people assume that local news is going to be more favorable, more fair, more balanced, and therefore it's going to be a huge improvement. That's not my experience.
16: Randall says local reporters all went to the same journalism schools as the national reporters and came out with the same liberal biases. But he still says the cap should go. The media landscape has changed so much since the cap was put in place in 2004.
17: That much has changed in terms of the internet, in terms of cable news, in terms of getting your information off of Instagram and TikTok and X and all of the others, that it's not even remotely close to what it was when this rule went into effect.
16: I'm Steve Jordahl.
12: In final news, Southeastern Conference Commissioner Greg Sankey says the SEC is having serious talks about breaking away from the NCAA. Sankey explained today that school presidents are frustrated and considering significant changes. However, Sankey emphasized that this is not their preferred solution. Find more news on AFN.net.
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1: What's not to love about Homecoming Radio? Yeah. And what's not to love about Mark Lowry singing a great song? What's not to love?
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0: got Mark Lowry in the Gator Bowl.
1: Yeah, what's up, Mark?
0: We are dancing and snapping and having fun in the studio today, except one of us got an oxygen tank going over here.
2: I can hear it.
0: It's all good. And this is one of my favorite groups, the Triumphant Quartet. They are living in harmony.

Yeah, with a recurring theme around here at Homecoming Radio, Harmony, the Triumphant Quartet. And to another recurring theme, honoring the classics and legends in our field, this part of the show puts a flashback focus on the Blackwood Brothers Quartet. Well, I woke up.

0: And that's the way it's done. The Blackwood Brothers Quartet singing a great Mosey Lister classic.
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2: Bill and I are songwriters. I'm a lyricist. I've been writing the words to music for more than 63 years. I started the blog because of a lyric I wrote to a not yet existing music. I wasn't sure it was a song at all, but I gave the poem, or whatever it was, to Donnie McGuire and said, I don't know whether this can have music. It may be a poem. It may be just for me. I only knew it was a passion of my life to not miss miracles of everyday morning, to see the love letters God has been writing to me with every sunrise, every drop of rain poised on the trumpet edge of a morning glory blossom before it drops to water the black earth, and to write back, to somehow register, I got the post, Father, I got it. Through good days and hard days, my life has been a correspondence with my Maker. Bill and I have written our life together in songs. If you were to lay our songs end to end for almost last 63 years, you would have only have the biography I will ever probably write. They are milestones on my journey. I decided to not miss those love songs. I had to admit that they were actually love songs to my life.
3: That's beautiful.
4: That's good.
2: That's good. So good.
0: And so every blog really is a continuation of those moments.
2: Of those moments.
0: Those moments.
5: That is such a perfect title.
0: And it became more than a poem. It became a song, which we'll hear now, as performed by Donnie's daughter, Destiny.

0: Destiny Rambo here on Homecoming Radio. Great lyric, Gloria. Love song to my life. A song about perspectives, and as we think about perspectives, there's another songwriter that comes to mind.
1: John Moore is an incredible songwriter and was on our bus for many years, and he finds these unusual niches, you know, that people need a song.
2: Like a new point of view.
0: Oh yeah,
2: I mean, who else would have thought? Let's write a song about going up in a hot air balloon.
3: Yeah.
2: And when he got up there, he gave us a whole sermon on perspective. And what does the Bible do? And what do great gospel songs do? They give us perspective.
4: Yeah. I went a sailing just the other day.
5: Where'd you go?
4: Up in a big hot air balloon.
5: How high did you go?
4: I thought I'd take some time and get away.
5: You need it, buddy.
4: And take a lap around the moon. I got to thinking about the way we live and why we do the things we do. And while I watched the world from way up high, I saw it from a heavenly point of view.

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0: From the Gaither Vocal Band reunion, featuring the writer of the song, John Moore.
1: What does the Bible do? And what do great gospel songs do? They give us perspective.
2: Yeah.
1: The gospel song will say to us, don't worry about it. Farther along, we'll know more about it. Farther along, we'll understand why. Cheer up, my brother. Live in the sunshine. We'll understand it all by and by. It's called perspective.
3: Yeah.
1: My dad would say, if I was worried about something, oh, Bill, it's not as bad as you think it is.
3: Yeah.
1: And he was a wise guy. He'd think a little bit, and he said, and it probably wasn't as good as you thought it was. It's called perspective. And how many times with my kids, when I thought they were at the end, and they thought they were at the end, I said to them, I am not saying this situation is good. This is a tough situation. And I'm not saying it's easy. But I am saying if you have to go through this, you couldn't go through it with any better friends than, first of all, the Lord. And secondly, your mom and dad. We know you and we love you at a level that nobody can love you. It's called perspective. And we all need those folks not only to cheer us in the bleachers, but we all need those folks to say, you're not the first one who's gone through this.

0: There's a wonderful line from the poem, If you don't have that poem printed and hanging on your wall, please run and get it.
1: By Kipling.
0: By Rudyard Kipling. But the line is, if you can learn to treat both triumph and disaster, he said, and treat both those imposters just the same.
1: Wow.
0: Most of life is regular. Mm-hmm. And you got to learn to love and notice the regular and say, thank God nothing awful happened today. And thank God I got through this day. This is a regular day. But that is interrupted, as our pilot used to say, by moments of extreme terror and wonderful landings. But in between, and you need to understand, those are imposters. That's not regular life.
2: Yes.
0: So don't be thrown out by the bad stuff. And don't overemphasize the good days either. That is not going to be the norm.
3: That is good.
0: But learn to love the regular.
4: That's good.
3: Learn to love the regular. Here's the vocal background.

0: Mark Bishop and I were sitting at the house last night around the kitchen table, and the topic of the noisy world that we're in came up, and Mark was talking about just turning off the noise, just being quiet, being together with your own thoughts. Some of us are scared of that.
1: I think that this whole generation really has probably experienced more noise than any time throughout civilization, you know, because we're just everybody can get to you at any time now. A lot of us in this room can remember there was a time when you could be with yourself and God, and God could speak to you. But now there are so many other voices that are competing for your attention. The devil doesn't have to convince you of anything. He just has to keep you occupied.
2: Bill and I were sponsors of a youth group some time ago. And in one of the sessions together, I asked them, what was the last time you experienced silence? I want them to tell me. Mm. None of them could remember that. Mm.
3: Wow.
0: Wow.
2: So, you know, Wow. Yes.
1: It's an assault on, you know, just if you can't, and I wonder how many people these days can even just live with their own thoughts. You know, you have to be in a relationship, I believe, with God to and that peace that He brings you. I think if not, silence is an anathema to you. I think it's something that's frightening to you.
3: Hello, darkness, my old friend.
1: But if you have Jesus in your heart, then you can live in the silence because you can trust that voice and you can trust your own thoughts. But
3: you often can't hear that still small voice until you get to the silence.
1: Mm-hmm. But if you can't live in the silence, what is that speaking to you about your own soul?
0: And I think about kids, they don't have time to get bored anymore. And the creativity that is born out of boredom.
3: That's true.
0: I mean, I'm a product of that.
4: Yeah.
0: I got bored, so I went and found a video camera and filmed the ants crawling on the tree limb. Went back and put dulcimer music over it and made my own nature video. I mean, who does that? But I was a bored kid.
1: Well, if you didn't have silence, when would you write another? When would you write another poem? When would you write another song that born from the silence? Is our own creation and inspiration from God. It can only come from that.
2: That's why so many great writers come from Indiana.
1: Because it has terrible radio reception.
2: What do you do if you compose something?
1: Yes.

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0: You know, it gives us a lot of encouragement when you're recording a program like this. 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

living in regret. That's not God's design. Jesus died for you. He knew you would do it. He knew things would happen. And he paid for that on the cross. So why are we living right in this moment, regretting what has happened in the past? Well, of course, we're consequencing still, right? Because of our choices. But it's day one. It's a new chance to say yes to Jesus.

0: Forrest Frank. Okay. Been thinking about the wide gate versus the narrow gate. I'm your friend Donna Leland, and Jesus said we've got the choice, don't we? There's a wide gate, but it leads to destruction. And many people are following that. You know, so many different ways that they're trying to be right with God and stay right with God, but a narrow way with only one option, and that's Jesus. Revive Our Heart says there is no other Savior, no other religion, no other means of salvation. And you cannot and will not ever be saved by looking to anyone or anything or anywhere else other than Christ. Have you looked to Christ, my friend? Have you called on him? Maybe you need to talk to someone about that narrow way today, to get off the wide one and get on the narrow one. A number you can call is 1-888-NEED-HIM, 1-888, and then find the numbers Need Him. And they'll walk you through it, my friend, right up to Jesus.
1: In the midst of texts, posts, and phone calls, Jesus arrived. He tried to speak, but his quiet voice missed me.
2: Now I'm wishing I'd listened. I find a quiet place. My mind slows. It's then I see the beauty. I think clearly. In this quiet moment as I view his handiwork, I hear the changing words.
1: You are mine.
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I remember that sweet moment when I said, you know, God, I do believe. I believe you're real. And I want to know you. I want a relationship with you. I tell you, it's just that simple turning of faith. And God will blow open the doors of heaven and show you himself. Have you asked him, God, I want to believe in you. Show me who you are. He will. Here's Cece Winans.

0: Sidewalk Prophet's father, let it be. When we're called upon in scripture not to worry, we can say to ourselves, how is that even possible? How can you get through a day without worrying? Well, Jesus told us that we don't have to worry about the basic needs, food and clothing, even our life, because earthly treasures, they hold no value, and money doesn't have to be our master. So if you take those two out of the equation, what is left? It's God providing for us. We're thinking about that. It's the topic today in Today in the Word. It's a devotional from the Moody Bible Institute, and you can read along at todayintheword.org.
1: A sparrow looks for food. 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The man's whistle invites a smile. 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You can be sure He pays attention every time you pray, every time you seek His plan, and every time you share His love. 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

That's my question. How do I love someone in the moment? Now, sometimes it's not giving in to what they want because what they want is sin. And other times it is blessing them in a material way. And sometimes it's a spiritual way. So thinking about loving one another during these days. Here's Shane and Shane.

0: For American Family News, I'm Chris Woodward. Senator Darlene Graham Nordone plans to run for a full six-year term. Nordone was recently appointed as a temporary replacement for her brother after he passed away in office. Nordone said that President Trump urged her to jump into the race full-time. Authorities in New York have arrested a man for planting an explosive device outside a federal building in New York City. Fox's Grinnell Scott has more.
1: Local and federal law enforcement say Andrew Arabaca lit gasoline and fired a pellet gun outside government offices where immigration court was held. Three people were hurt. He's now in federal custody. FBI special agent in charge in New York, James Barnicle, said Arabaca told them directly.
2: He was targeting the building. And he was okay if he hurt or killed people going in and out of the building.
1: Arabaca also had knives and other weapons on him. NYPD Commissioner Jessica Tisch said he may have had tactical training.
3: He is believed to be a U.S. Army veteran.
1: He also had a sign protesting ICE. The investigation is continuing.
0: Despite a faulty test result, the FDA says it remains focused on lettuce from Taylor Farms as the source of a multi-state outbreak of an intestinal parasite. Fox's Kristen Goodwin has this story.
4: The Food and Drug Administration tested a sample of lettuce from Taylor Farms not involved in the company's recall and said it found cyclospora, but later revealed it was a false positive and no products from the supplier have tested positive for the parasite. However, the FDA says its traceback investigation and the outbreak data continue to converge on shredded iceberg lettuce from Taylor Farms locations in central Mexico. The supplier has recalled 25 shredded lettuce and salad mix products. According to the Centers for Disease Control and Prevention, more than 1,600 people have had cyclosporiasis, a foodborne illness caused by the parasite during this outbreak, and more than 140 have been hospitalized. Kristen Goodwin, Fox News.
0: A federal judge has ordered Paramount and Warner Brothers to halt their multi-billion dollar merger for at least 2 weeks, allowing states that are challenging the deal more time to see their case through in court. 12 states sued to block the deal last week, alleging that such a combination would extinguish competition in Hollywood and lead to fewer choices for consumers, particularly moviegoers and cable customers across the U.S. California Attorney General Rob Bonta.
5: We just secured an emergency court order blocking the merger of Paramount and Warner Brothers. This is a critical first step in our efforts to ensure this mega merger never sees the light of day.
0: Paramount vows to vigorously defend itself in court. In final news, with the World Cup coming to an end over the weekend, America reminded the world why it is truly the greatest nation on earth. AFN's Caleb Castile has prepared this report.
6: Sit down! It's ready! It's a goal! It's Fernandez! Final touch of the game! He had the decisive touch as well! Spain, for the second time in their history, have won the World Cup!
7: Spain defeated Argentina in the World Cup final via an extra time goal, good for a 1-0 victory. This is Spain's second World Cup victory and first since 2010. This means that sadly the World Cup has come to an end. However, one thing that will always be remembered from this tournament is how those who traveled from around the world came to see the United States.
8: That's your first ever bite of Texas barbecue. What do you think?
9: Amazing!
10: Hot dog, packet of crisps, and a drink bigger than me head for $3. 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
7: From Scottish and English fans taking over MLB games to Norwegian fans doing their infamous row celebration on the streets of the USA, this tournament has been a glowing beam of unity worldwide. One German fan that goes by the name Freddy had tweets about his time in the country that gained him just over 750,000 followers. Some of his more memorable tweets include his reaction to Auburn's Eagle tradition and, of course, him and his travel crew meeting country star Ella Langley as she quickly became the road trip anthem. This viral interview from a Japanese fan from Fox 4 Dallas-Fort Worth sums up the energy of these past few weeks perfectly. Take a listen to the pure joy this man has from just being in America watching his team.
11: I cannot speak English, but I'm excited!
12: I love it! Yeah! Yeah, baby!
7: I'm Caleb Castile.
0: That's all our time for now. 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

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If you're wondering what a relationship with Jesus Christ is all about, well, listen to the words of this song from Big Daddy Weave.

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5: Who is God? Why does it matter? Glad you asked. God loves you, is for you, has a plan for your life. His compassion is great, forgiveness greater, because He is the greatest. He loves to encourage, lives to restore, longs to be friends. You are under the law of love in the era of grace on a journey to forever. You are offered eternity, accepted completely, encouraged to follow. This is a time of opportunity in the life of choices on a path from the selfish to obedient. The time for indecision is past. There is hope in the headlong pursuit of God. There is a promise of companionship with each step taken along His narrow path. It leads to the very place you need to be. God has a gift, allows you to embrace everything you need to live a godly life. That's what He offers. He's some kind of wonderful. 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

singing songs of love, adoration, encouragement, and inspiration out of joy of our Savior Jesus. 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

0: a high-tech multimedia distribution device made to reflect God's message to mankind. Because we all desire relationships, we can distribute information that really doesn't sound like something God would say. Gossip, celebrity news, and our own editorial opinions of others are easy to distribute. And there's even a sizable audience that are interested in what we're distributing. But God, because he is incredibly wise, tells us to stop that kind of distribution before we start. Why? Because God asks us to love first. Love cares about other people and won't distribute something that will hurt someone else. Here's an idea. Distribute God's good news instead. It should be easy to share and can stop us from damaging others through the words we say. Love God. Love others. Share good news. Share compassion. Share words that heal. Give words that help. Choose words of love. You will distribute a message to others. You get to choose what you say. KCMH.
1: For American Family News, I'm Chris Woodward. Senator Darlene Graham Nordone plans to run for a full 6-year term. Nordone was recently appointed as a temporary replacement for her brother after he passed away in office. Nordone said that President Trump urged her to jump into the race full time. Authorities in New York have arrested a man for planting an explosive device outside a federal building in New York City. Fox's Grinnell Scott has more.
2: Local and federal law enforcement say Andrew Arabaca lit gasoline and fired a pellet gun outside government offices where immigration court was held. 3 people were hurt. He's now in federal custody. FBI special agent in charge in New York, James Barnicle, said Arabaca told them directly.
3: He was targeting the building. And he was okay if he hurt or killed people going in and out of the building.
2: Arabaca also had knives and other weapons on him. NYPD Commissioner Jessica Tisch said he may have had tactical training.
4: He is believed to be a U.S. Army veteran.
2: He also had a sign protesting ICE. The investigation is continuing.
1: Despite a faulty test result, the FDA says it remains focused on lettuce from Taylor Farms as the source of a multi-state outbreak of an intestinal parasite. Fox's Kristen Goodwin has this story.
5: The Food and Drug Administration tested a sample of lettuce from Taylor Farms not involved in the company's recall and said it found cyclospora, but later revealed it was a false positive and no products from the supplier have tested positive for the parasite. However, the FDA says its traceback investigation and the outbreak data continue to converge on shredded iceberg lettuce from Taylor Farms locations in central Mexico. The supplier has recalled 25 shredded lettuce and salad mix products. According to the Centers for Disease Control and Prevention, more than 1,600 people have had cyclosporiasis, a foodborne illness caused by the parasite during this outbreak, and more than 140 have been hospitalized. Kristen Goodwin, Fox News.
1: A federal judge has ordered Paramount and Warner Brothers to halt their multi-billion-dollar merger for at least 2 weeks, allowing states that are challenging the deal more time to see their case through in court. 12 states sued to block the deal last week, alleging that such a combination would extinguish competition in Hollywood and lead to fewer choices for consumers, particularly moviegoers and cable customers across the U.S. California Attorney General Rob Bonta.
6: We just secured an emergency court order blocking the merger of Paramount and Warner Brothers. This is a critical first step in our efforts to ensure this mega merger never sees the light of day.
1: Paramount vows to vigorously defend itself in court. In final news, with the World Cup coming to an end over the weekend, America reminded the world why it is truly the greatest nation on earth. AFN's Caleb Castile has prepared this report.
7: Sit down, it's free! It's a goal! It's Fernandez! Final touch of the game! He had the decisive touch as well! Spain, for the second time in their history, have won the World Cup!
8: Spain defeated Argentina in the World Cup final via an extra-time goal, good for a 1-0 victory. This is Spain's second World Cup victory and first since 2010. This means that sadly the World Cup has come to an end. However, one thing that will always be remembered from this tournament is how those who traveled from around the world came to see the United States.
9: That's your first ever bite of Texas barbecue. What do you think?
10: Amazing!
11: Hot dog, packet of crisps, and a drink bigger than me head for $3. 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
8: From Scottish and English fans taking over MLB games to Norwegian fans doing their infamous row celebration on the streets of the USA, this tournament has been a glowing beam of unity worldwide. One German fan that goes by the name Freddy had tweets about his time in the country that gained him just over 750,000 followers. Some of his more memorable tweets include his reaction to Auburn's Eagle tradition and, of course, him and his travel crew meeting country star Ella Langley as she quickly became the road trip anthem. This viral interview from a Japanese fan from Fox 4 Dallas-Fort Worth sums up the energy of these past few weeks perfectly. Take a listen to the pure joy this man has from just being in America watching his team.
10: I cannot speak English, but I'm excited!
12: I love it! Yeah! Yeah, baby!
8: I'm Caleb Castile.
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14: That's what grace does. It's kindness, mercy, and forgiveness when we don't deserve it. Nobody does, and that's the point. Speak the truth, demonstrate the grace. Jesus told me to tell you that. I'm Steve Brown. You think about that. 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

0: Tasha Layton on Moody Radio. Hi, it's Bill Meyer with a few words from Christian author Patricia Shirer. She says, as Christians, we can see hope in the midst of hopelessness. We can see peace in the midst of chaos. We have a hope that the world does not have.
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6: 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What's your message? 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

In Philippians chapter 4, the Bible says, whatever is true, whatever is noble, whatever is right, whatever is pure, whatever is lovely, whatever is admirable, if anything is excellent or praiseworthy, think about such things.

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0: A time to laugh.
1: It was funny when Gaston's partner took someone's belt and then his underwear soap.

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1: There's a time for everything. Each moment has a purpose. Each priority needs your time. Even children understand there's a time for love.
0: I love them because they are the best and they give me hugs and they give me everything they give me.
1: As a parent, you can speak life into your kids. Enjoy moments enough to laugh. Build a home from a house. And above all, love.
0: Bye, Daddy. 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
2: For American Family News, I'm Chris Woodward. Senator Darlene Graham Nordone plans to run for a full six-year term. Nordone was recently appointed as a temporary replacement for her brother after he passed away in office. Nordone said that President Trump urged her to jump into the race full-time. Authorities in New York have arrested a man for planting an explosive device outside a federal building in New York City. Fox's Grinnell Scott has more.
3: Local and federal law enforcement say Andrew Arabaca lit gasoline and fired a pellet gun outside government offices where immigration court was held. Three people were hurt. He's now in federal custody. FBI special agent in charge in New York, James Barnicle, said Arabaca told them directly.
4: He was targeting the building. And he was okay if he hurt or killed people going in and out of the building.
3: Arabaca also had knives and other weapons on him. NYPD Commissioner Jessica Tate said he may have had tactical training.
5: He is believed to be a U.S. Army veteran.
3: He also had a sign protesting ICE. The investigation is continuing.
2: Despite a faulty test result, the FDA says it remains focused on lettuce from Taylor Farms as the source of a multi-state outbreak of an intestinal parasite. Fox's Kristen Goodwin has this story.
6: The Food and Drug Administration tested a sample of lettuce from Taylor Farms not involved in the company's recall and said it found cyclospora, but later revealed it was a false positive and no products from the supplier have tested positive for the parasite. However, the FDA says its traceback investigation and the outbreak data continue to converge on shredded iceberg lettuce from Taylor Farms locations in central Mexico. The supplier has recalled 25 shredded lettuce and salad mix products. According to the Centers for Disease Control and Prevention, more than 1,600 people have had cyclosporiasis, a foodborne illness caused by the parasite during this outbreak, and more than 140 have been hospitalized. Kristen Goodwin, Fox News.
2: A federal judge has ordered Paramount and Warner Brothers to halt their multi-billion dollar merger for at least 2 weeks, allowing states that are challenging the deal more time to see their case through in court. 12 states sued to block the deal last week, alleging that such a combination would extinguish competition in Hollywood and lead to fewer choices for consumers, particularly moviegoers and cable customers across the U.S. California Attorney General Rob Bonta.
7: We just secured an emergency court order blocking the merger of Paramount and Warner Brothers. This is a critical first step in our efforts to ensure this mega merger never sees the light of day.
2: Paramount vows to vigorously defend itself in court. In final news, with the World Cup coming to an end over the weekend, America reminded the world why it is truly the greatest nation on earth. AFN's Caleb Castile has prepared this report.
8: Sit down! It's free! It's a goal! It's Ventura's! And a touch of the game! He had the decisive touch as well! Spain, for the second time in their history, have won the World Cup!
9: Spain defeated Argentina in the World Cup final via an extra time goal, good for a 1-0 victory. This is Spain's second World Cup victory and first since 2010. This means that sadly the World Cup has come to an end. However, one thing that will always be remembered from this tournament is how those who traveled from around the world came to see the United States.
10: That's your first ever bite of Texas barbecue. What do you think?
11: Amazing!
12: Hot dog, packet of crisps, and a drink bigger than me head for $3. 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
9: From Scottish and English fans taking over MLB games to Norwegian fans doing their infamous row celebration on the streets of the USA, this tournament has been a glowing beam of unity worldwide. One German fan that goes by the name Freddy had tweets about his time in the country that gained him just over 750,000 followers. Some of his more memorable tweets include his reaction to Auburn's Eagle tradition and, of course, him and his travel crew meeting country star Ella Langley as she quickly became the road trip anthem. This viral interview from a Japanese fan from Fox 4 Dallas-Fort Worth sums up the energy of these past few weeks perfectly. Take a listen to the pure joy this man has from just being in America watching his team.
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14: 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Yeah, baby!
9: I'm Caleb Castile.
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0: That's Cochran and Company, What Grace Can Do on Moody Radio. Hi, it's Bill Meyer with the Christian Artist Update for you. Leanna Crawford was trying to post a video message on her social media, but her basketball player husband, Cody, stole the spotlight. You can see the very funny moment on Leanna's Instagram reel.
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5: 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What is the most important thing a Christian can do? 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Their focus was singular, reaching the lost. Perhaps the greatest revival will begin when we return to God's primary purpose. 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

0: That's Pat Barrett. 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
5: When I was a girl, love was either the connection between me and my parents or a bad case of cooties inspired by Tommy Pierce. When I turned 13, love made it hard to breathe whenever Tommy Pierce was in the same general location. At 17, love was the feeling I had when Tommy noticed me at prom. By 25, the only person I could think about was James. I thought those vows we said meant an easy life. But an argument, a few unkind words, and a cold shoulder made me question what love really meant. Well, between then and now, I've learned that love is forgiving when I'd rather accuse, changing a diaper when I'd rather be doing anything else, giving more, taking less. Love is not a feeling, but it can make you feel good. Love overcomes cooties, takes a deep breath, and chooses to care. 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

0: We're designed to engage in the stories of others. 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We were made to connect with God's plan for us. The biggest part of that plan is to love God and love others.
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2: For American Family News, I'm Chris Woodward. Senator Darlene Graham Nordone plans to run for a full 6-year term. Nordone was recently appointed as a temporary replacement for her brother after he passed away in office. Nordone said that President Trump urged her to jump into the race full time. Authorities in New York have arrested a man for planting an explosive device outside a federal building in New York City. Fox's Grinnell Scott has more.
3: Local and federal law enforcement say Andrew Arabaca lit gasoline and fired a pellet gun outside government offices where immigration court was held. Three people were hurt. He's now in federal custody. FBI special agent in charge in New York, James Barnicle, said Arabaca told them directly.
4: He was targeting the building. And he was okay if he hurt or killed people going in and out of the building.
3: Arabaca also had knives and other weapons on him. NYPD Commissioner Jessica Tisch said he may have had tactical training.
5: He is believed to be a U.S. Army veteran.
3: He also had a sign protesting ICE. The investigation is continuing.
2: Despite a faulty test result, the FDA says it remains focused on lettuce from Taylor Farms as the source of a multi-state outbreak of an intestinal parasite. Fox's Kristen Goodwin has this story.
6: The Food and Drug Administration tested a sample of lettuce from Taylor Farms not involved in the company's recall and said it found cyclospora, but later revealed it was a false positive and no products from the supplier have tested positive for the parasite. However, the FDA says its traceback investigation and the outbreak data continue to converge on shredded iceberg lettuce from Taylor Farms locations in central Mexico. The supplier has recalled 25 shredded lettuce and salad mix products. According to the Centers for Disease Control and Prevention, more than 1,600 people have had cyclosporiasis, a foodborne illness caused by the parasite during this outbreak, and more than 140 have been hospitalized. Kristen Goodwin, Fox News.
2: A federal judge has ordered Paramount and Warner Brothers to halt their multi-billion-dollar merger for at least 2 weeks, allowing states that are challenging the deal more time to see their case through in court. 12 states sued to block the deal last week, alleging that such a combination would extinguish competition in Hollywood and lead to fewer choices for consumers, particularly moviegoers and cable customers across the U.S. California Attorney General Rob Bonta.
7: We just secured an emergency court order blocking the merger of Paramount and Warner Brothers. This is a critical first step in our efforts to ensure this mega merger never sees the light of day.
2: Paramount vows to vigorously defend itself in court. In final news, with the World Cup coming to an end over the weekend, America reminded the world why it is truly the greatest nation on earth. AFN's Caleb Castile has prepared this report.
8: Sit down, it's free! It's a goal! It's Fernandez! Final touch of the game! He had the decisive touch as well! Spain, for the second time in their history, have won the World Cup!
9: Spain defeated Argentina in the World Cup final via an extra time goal, good for a 1-0 victory. This is Spain's second World Cup victory and first since 2010. This means that sadly the World Cup has come to an end. However, one thing that will always be remembered from this tournament is how those who traveled from around the world came to see the United States.
10: That's your first ever bite of Texas barbecue. What do you think?
11: Amazing!
12: Hot dog, packet of crisps, and a drink bigger than me head for $3. 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
9: From Scottish and English fans taking over MLB games to Norwegian fans doing their infamous row celebration on the streets of the USA, this tournament has been a glowing beam of unity worldwide. One German fan that goes by the name Freddy had tweets about his time in the country that gained him just over 750,000 followers. Some of his more memorable tweets include his reaction to Auburn's Eagle tradition and, of course, him and his travel crew meeting country star Ella Langley as she quickly became the road trip anthem. This viral interview from a Japanese fan from Fox 4 Dallas-Fort Worth sums up the energy of these past few weeks perfectly. Take a listen to the pure joy this man has from just being in America watching his team.
11: I cannot speak English, but I'm excited!
13: I love it! Yeah! Yeah, baby!
9: I'm Caleb Castile.
2: That's all our time for now. 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

In James chapter 1, the Bible says, "If any of you lacks wisdom, you should ask God, who gives generously to all without finding fault, and it will be given to you."

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6: This is Max Lucado. In one of Henri Nouwen's books, he tells about the lesson of trust he learned from a great trapeze artist. The acrobat said, "The flyer does nothing and the catcher does everything. I have simply to reach out my arms and hands and wait for him to catch me and pull me safely over the apron. The flyer must trust, with outstretched arms, that his catcher will be there for him." In the great trapeze act of salvation, God is the catcher, and we are the flyers. We trust, period. We rely solely upon God's ability to catch us. And as we do trust Him, a wonderful thing happens. We fly. Your Father has never dropped anyone. He will not drop you. His grip is sturdy, and His hands are open. Place yourself entirely in His care, and as you do, you will find it is possible, yes, possible, to be anxious for nothing. This is Max Lucado.
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0: That's Cade Thompson. That's what the cross is for on Moody Radio. 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But a good offense is useless without a strong defense. On the latest episode of Focal Point, Pastor Mike Fabares talks about standing up for what's right when faced with opposition. 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

0: How do we know God is working in our lives? The fruit of the Spirit. What are they? Love.
1: Love is patient, kind, and never fails.
0: Joy.
1: Shout for joy. Sing for joy. Be filled with joy.
0: Peace.
1: I will rest in peace. God gives peace I can't begin to understand. Patience.
0: Be filled with patience. Discover patience in the hard times.
1: Kindness.
0: Be kind to each other, even your enemies.
1: Goodness.
0: Taste the goodness of God and a life that reflects His character.
1: Faithfulness.
0: Be faithful in little. Be faithful in much.
1: Gentleness.
0: Be gentle. Be humble.
1: And self-control.
0: Exercise self-control and live wisely.
1: The fruit of the Spirit should show up in our responses and decisions.
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0: Others should begin to see His fruit in the choices we make.
1: The fruit of the Spirit. 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

0: For American Family News, I'm Chris Woodward. There's a new candidate in the race for U.S. Senate in South Carolina, and her name is Senator Darlene Graham Nordone. She's the sister of the late Senator Lindsey Graham and was just recently appointed as his temporary replacement. Darlene said that President Trump urged her to run. The FBI has announced the arrest of a man accused of setting a fire and firing a pellet gun outside a New York City federal building today. Homeland Security Secretary Mark Wayne Mullen suggested on Fox's The Will Cain Show that the suspect may have been struggling with mental health issues.
1: It can almost be like a suicidal approach, and we hope that isn't the case. And if this was suffering from some mental illness, that maybe we can get this Army veteran some help.
0: Officials say the suspect was carrying anti-ice material and other weapons. Three people were reportedly injured in the incident, and the investigation is ongoing. The Pentagon has identified two of the three U.S. service members killed in an Iranian attack in Jordan. Fox's Alex Hogan has more from the White House.
2: President Trump posting this on Truth Social, writing earlier today, quote, "Every time Iran kills an American soldier, they will pay for that killing many times over." U.S. forces today carried out a ninth straight day of strikes, and President Trump, when returning here to the White House from New Jersey last night, spoke to journalists about the U.S. service members who were killed over the weekend.
3: Great people, those great patriots who are out there fighting that Iran cannot have a nuclear weapon.
2: The military identifying them today as 25-year-old First Lieutenant James Freehan of Hawaii and Isabella Gonzalez of Texas. She was just 19 years old.
0: Remains of a third U.S. service member who died in the attack have been found, but have not yet been identified. In Iraq, another member of the military was killed while detonating a downed Iranian drone. Jury selection began today in the trial of a Massachusetts mother accused of strangling her three children while undergoing treatment for psychiatric problems that developed after she gave birth. The trial of Lindsey Clancy, which could take several weeks, is expected to explore the complicated and rare phenomenon of postpartum psychosis, which afflicts a very small percentage of women who develop delusions and sometimes hallucinations after childbirth. The Federal Communications Commission says it will vote on eliminating a rule that limits how many TV stations a single company can own. Here's AFN's Steve Jordahl.
4: The National Broadcast Ownership Cap says a single company cannot own local TV stations that collectively reach more than 39% of U.S. TV households. The aim was to keep any one company, and by extension its political and cultural viewpoint, from dominating a town or a city. Chairman Brendan Carr says the FCC will vote on August 6th whether or not to do away with the cap. Media analyst and talk host Richard Randall says local issues are very important to communities.
5: How much does it cost to rent a house? How much does it cost to buy a house? How much for electricity? How much for water? Is it a safe neighborhood? Those are all things that I think there will be improved coverage on, and I think that's very, very important.
4: But as for diversifying voices in communities, he says doing away with the cap won't make a big difference.
5: I think a lot of people assume that local news is going to be more favorable, more fair, more balanced, and therefore it's going to be a huge improvement. That's not my experience.
4: Randall says local reporters all went to the same journalism schools as the national reporters and came out with the same liberal biases. But he still says the cap should go. The media landscape has changed so much since the cap was put in place in 2004.
5: That much has changed in terms of the internet, in terms of cable news, in terms of getting your information off of Instagram and TikTok and X and all of the others, that it's not even remotely close to what it was when this rule went into effect.
4: I'm Steve Jordahl.
0: In final news, Southeastern Conference Commissioner Greg Sankey says the SEC is having serious talks about breaking away from the NCAA. Sankey explained today that school presidents are frustrated and considering significant changes. However, Sankey emphasized that this is not their preferred solution. Find more news on AFN.net.
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0: changes you because you go from knowing about God here to feeling God here, and it changes your storyboard around. 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

0: 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Hi, it's Bill Meyer with some food for thought from theologian J.I. Packer. He said this, "A deepening sense of one's sinfulness remains a touchstone of the genuine Christian life."
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2: And by the way, and I always get this question too when people find out I'm Canadian. They're like, oh, do you speak French? And because I grew up in Western Canada, we took French in school, but we took it from other Western Canadians who had taken it from other Western Canadians who had, by the time my teacher talked, it might as well have been a dead language. We didn't know how to speak it. You know what I mean? Sitting in class. Okay, everybody, répété after me. Discotheque. La discotheque. La discotheque. That's right. That means the discotheque.
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0: was created,
1: was given a choice,
0: a personal choice.
1: We sinned.
0: Mankind sinned.
1: We broke God's law.
0: We missed the mark.
1: We failed.
0: Because God is God.
1: And we bear His image.
0: God,
1: the God of the universe,
0: sent His Son.
1: Not to condemn.
0: Not to destroy.
1: But to be condemned.
0: To be destroyed.
1: And in that destruction
0: that we deserve,
1: Jesus brought new life.
0: New hope.
1: New forgiveness.
0: And new promise.
1: Better than we expected.
0: Jesus didn't come for just one man.
1: He came for all.
0: And all must choose.
1: To accept.
0: Or reject.
1: His love gift.
0: His second chance at real life.
1: His forgiveness.
0: We read His words.
1: Words filled with hope.
0: To give life.
1: Not condemnation.
0: To those who follow Him.
1: From the first page.
0: To the very last word.
1: His words.
0: It's God's plan.
1: For your good. 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
2: For American Family News, I'm Chris Woodward. A former U.S. Army soldier set off fireworks and started a blaze today outside a New York building housing an immigration court and other government offices. Andrew Arabaca is in custody and has been interviewed. Authorities say he came armed with bad intentions and was looking to injure people. Arabaca was also said to be in possession of various weapons, including a pellet gun, knives, a hammer, and a machete. An ally of Iran is threatening a new squeeze on global shipping and a potential new front in the war. Here's Fox's Jonathan Savage.
3: Houthi rebels in Yemen say they're imposing a maritime embargo on Saudi Arabia, an eye-for-an-eye response, they argue, to Saudi action against the Houthis. The Iran-backed militants say they'll close the Bab al-Mandeb Strait to Saudi ships. This could cut global oil supply and render most Saudi exports unable to leave the region. Bab al-Mandeb sits on the other side of the Arabian Peninsula from the Strait of Hormuz and is a choke point for ships headed to the Suez Canal. Iran's been pushing the Houthis to close access to the Red Sea if U.S. military action continues. Jonathan Savage, Fox News.
2: The bodies of three men were recovered today from a river near Columbus, Ohio. That brings the final death toll to five after a weekend attempt to rescue a drowning swimmer. Authorities say the tragedy began when one person went in to swim and began struggling, prompting several others to enter the water to assist. A passing motorist called 911 after spotting a distressed child running along a nearby road. The child had been with the group. A doctor recently went undercover to order abortion medication and found just how truly easy it is to obtain these life-ending pills. AFN's Caleb Castile has this story.
4: More than 1 million abortions occurred in the last calendar year in the United States. A quarter of those were performed by telehealth services or the mail-in abortion pill. But surely women must go through multiple physicians to be able to obtain these drugs, right? Dr. Christine Francis, the CEO of the American Association of Pro-Life Obstetricians and Gynecologists, recently went undercover and posed as a 13-year-old girl with multiple glaring health issues to see if the system would flag her and not deliver her the medicine. 4 days later, the pills were sent to her mailbox. No questions asked.
5: This is extremely dangerous. Of course, it's leading to more deaths of preborn children. We know that abortions went up last year, really because of this mail order scheme. And it also is placing women and girls at extreme risk.
4: She also explained how not only is this putting the physical health of women at risk, but due to the circumstances that often surround the women who call for mail-in abortion pills, it's putting the mental health of them at risk as well, calling the process traumatizing. Dr. Francis said that although obviously the AAPLOG wants it to go farther, if lawmakers reinstated the requirement of an in-person dispensing for these drugs, it would protect a lot of women who put themselves at risk.
5: We would cut down significantly on many of these problems. Of course, we want it to go farther, but that is a very easy step that they can take today that would go a long way in protecting the health of women and preborn children.
4: I'm Caleb Castile.
2: A federal judge has granted a temporary restraining order in a case that seeks to block the merger between Warner Brothers and Paramount. 12 state attorneys general filed a lawsuit last week to block the deal. They also requested the TRO. California Attorney General Rob Bonta.
6: Consolidation in the film and television industry not only leads to higher prices, it also leads to fewer opportunities for important stories to come to life and fewer ways for audiences to encounter stories, ideas, and perspectives beyond their own experiences. With our lawsuit, we're fighting for a free and fair market and a thriving film and television industry that serves creatives and audiences alike.
2: Today's ruling does not put an end to the merger, rather puts a freeze on things while a lawsuit plays out in court. Those in support of the deal argue that blocking this would cause more problems. In final news, a new report from International Christian Concern shows that congregations are expanding in some of the world's most hostile countries, even as an estimated 380 million believers face persecution each year for their faith. That's all our time for now. Find more news on AFN.net. 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

0: That's Tasha Layton on Moody Radio. Hi, it's Bill Meyer with a Christian artist update for you. Micah Tyler just received a nice surprise from Down Under. He found out that his song Perfectly is number one in Australia. Micah posted, "Thank you, Jesus. Thank you, Australian Christian Radio. And thank you to my brothers and sisters from Down Under for making this song part of your stories."
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5: Each year, CNBC publishes their list of the top 10 worst states to live in. 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This may seem weird to the average American, considering that states like Texas have seen a steady influx of people moving there for lower taxes and more economic opportunity. So why does CNBC think that these are such bad states to live in? 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Did they bother considering what states are best to live in for the unborn baby?
4: Join our Life Defenders team today. 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

0: 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You know, aside from knowing the Lord ourselves, Pastor Greg Laurie says the greatest joy we can experience is bringing someone else to Christ. 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

In Matthew chapter 7, Jesus said this, "Ask and it will be given to you. Seek and you will find. Knock and the door will be opened to you. For everyone who asks receives. The one who seeks finds. And to the one who knocks, the door will be opened."

0: God's grace shows up in how he relates to his people. Grace means God looks favorably on us without us having to do anything to earn it. Grace allows us to receive all the value of being a child of God, even when we don't deserve it. God wants us to both accept his grace and pass it on. God's grace restores broken spirits, offers a future to those who weren't certain there was one, and loves others, even when they don't know how to show love in return. One of the words that comes from grace is gracious. Being gracious suggests kindness in our actions, love in our decisions, and patience in how we respond to others. Grace doesn't take pleasure in drawing attention to the faults of others. It doesn't condemn when it can start by lending a hand. We can learn from God's grace. We can share it. We can be changed by God's grace. And his grace can change others. KCMH.
1: American Family News, I'm Mr. Key. Tropical Storm Bertha has strengthened in the Gulf of America and is moving toward the Florida Panhandle, causing a tropical storm warning and storm surge watches. The Miami-based National Hurricane Center said early today the storm was about 125 miles south of Panama City, Florida, at about 200 miles southeast of Mobile, Alabama. Bertha moving northwest at 2 miles per hour with maximum sustained winds of 50 miles per hour. Two American visitors have been stabbed near the most famous tourist site in Greece.
2: The victims, a man and a woman, are both Greek Americans. They were attacked by a man with a knife near the entrance to the Acropolis Museum, which lies at the foot of the Acropolis Hill. The woman suffered light injuries to her leg, the man more seriously hurt with wounds to his arm. Police say the attacker, who was detained, appeared to be suffering from psychological problems. The Acropolis is the site of the nearly 2,500-year-old Parthenon Temple, among other monuments. More than 4.5 million people visited last year. Jonathan Savage, Fox News.
1: Iran has attacked a tanker in the Strait of Hormuz, forcing its crew to abandon the ship. That came early today, even as the United States conducted yet another round of airstrikes targeting the Islamic Republic over the control of the key waterway. The 10 nights of U.S. airstrikes haven't compelled Tehran to ease its grip on the strait. A fifth of all crude oil and natural gas traded once passed through the strait in peacetime. Arizona voters are casting ballots today in the state's midterm primaries. Tanya J. Powers has more.
3: Arizona Governor Katie Hobbs, a Democrat, is running for re-election, and Republicans are hoping to pick up the seat. Republican Congressman Andy Biggs, Congressman David Schweikert, and two businessmen are vying for the chance to challenge Hobbs. Biggs has been endorsed by President Trump as well as Turning Point Action. Since Schweikert is running in the gubernatorial primary, several Republicans are running to replace him in the 1st District, including Trump-backed former NFL kicker Jay Feely. And in the state's 4th District, four-term incumbent Democratic Congressman Greg Stanton faces a far-left challenge from a self-described Democratic socialist who has criticized Stanton for supporting Israel. Tanya J. Powers, Fox News.
1: President Trump announcing 50% tariffs on Canadian products as he blames the country's leaders for the wildfire smoke that hung over the mid-Atlantic and upper Midwest regions of the U.S. last week. Ontario Premier Doug Ford says the president should loosen tariffs on lumber instead, claiming that will help get the fires under control.
4: We can harvest these areas and ship them down. I got to remind President Trump that 33% of the lumber, and we have better quality lumber here in Canada, comes from Canada to build their homes.
1: The Department of Education recently took a stand on social media against two far-left podcasters who called homeschooling a, quote, fundamental crazy Christian problem. More from Caleb Castile.
5: When the two hosts of the I've Had It podcast went on a rant about homeschooling in this country, the official Department of Education account on X quickly responded, coming to defend homeschooling. The account responded by saying, quote, homeschoolers like the winner of the Presidential 1776 Award have demonstrated their ability to succeed at the highest level time and time again. The proven value of homeschooling should never be dismissed as trickle-down stupidity. The only thing that is stupid is your ignorance. Will Estrada is the senior counsel at the Homeschool Legal Defense Association. He says that it is hard to overstate how huge the Department of Education coming to defend homeschooling really is.
6: They've weighed in defending homeschooling, advocating for homeschooling. It's very welcome, and it's not something we've seen before.
5: Estrada, a homeschool graduate himself, says that the podcast comments come from a worldview of, quote, seeing children as a burden and not a blessing. He cited a study by Dr. Lindsay Burke called Bringing Education Home. The study found that homeschoolers perform on par or in some cases better academically than their public school counterparts. He also debunked the theory that the podcasters attempted to make, saying that only the far right, Christians, and MAGA supporters are homeschooling their kids.
6: 4.5 million kids are being educated by their parents at home, and it really cuts across every race, demographic, socioeconomic status as parents choose what's best for their children's education.
5: I'm Caleb Castile.
1: Oil prices slipped, taking Brent crude, the international standard, below $90 a barrel. 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I'm Rusty Pugh.
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9: See, if your heart hasn't been joyful, your heart doesn't praise the Lord, something's wrong. 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Something's wrong. Maybe if you've heard the Word of God and have been convicted of your sin, you've seen His mighty deeds. You have seen His work. You've seen people saved. If you hear His voice, don't harden your heart.
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9: And men shall speak of the power of thine awesome acts, and I will tell of thy greatness. We have a great God. And so then we are to come before Him and we're to worship Him. We're to worship Him. We have a great God and King. He is the creator of the universe. He has brought all these things about. Sing to Him, praise Him, thank Him. This should be happening in our worship. Now notice the command here now moves towards really the inner demeanor. We certainly see what we should be doing, but there needs to be an inner demeanor involved in that. Look at verse 6, back in Psalm 95. Come, let us worship and bow down. Let us kneel before the Lord our Maker, for He is our God, and we are the people of His pasture and the sheep of His hand. Yeah, that sounds like a song, doesn't it? Yes, it is, right? Well, now you know the context. We're to sing for joy. We're to be singing thankful. But we should have a demeanor of reverence and awe for Him. It's not a free-for-all rock concert time. You know, there's different times of things that we do. We can, you know, rejoice and have fun and do different things. But this is coming before the living God. He says here, come let us bow down, worship. The term worship means to bow in the context of worship. The term bow down speaks of the posture, kneeling. We need to bow our hearts and we need to bow ourselves, right? There should be a sense in which we are bowing before Him. It reveals humility and reverence. And it's so unlike so many services that I have observed in the evangelical church. Come enjoy the music, emotionally put your hands in God's face, rebelliously sing songs that you love to hear about how you feel about God. Not good. Come, let us worship and bow down. Let us kneel. Kneel our hearts before Him. Let us reverence our God. Let us have a different demeanor of coming before a holy, gracious, great God who saved us, who loves us beyond what we can ever imagine. He loves us so much. So we're to come worship and bow down. And it says, let us kneel before the Lord, our God, our Maker. This is the posture of our hearts. This is where we should be. We should have reverence for him. We should have humility when we come before the Lord, our Maker. You see, I didn't make myself. You didn't make yourself. You didn't decide to be. God made you. He created you. And he created you in his image. And he created you for a relationship with him. But sin's in the way. But Jesus broke the sin barrier. And we trust in Jesus. We can have a relationship. And we do have a relationship with the living God. Notice he says here, for he is our God. And we are the people of his pasture, the sheep of his hand. We know from the new covenant prophesied in Jeremiah, brought about through the death of Jesus Christ, again revealed in Hebrews chapter 8, that through the blood of Jesus Christ, we become his people and he becomes our God. You see, if you don't know Jesus, he's not your God. You're not his people. Peter would say that we were once not a people, but now we are the people of God. We're his people. There's a possession. It's a great thing. It's a wonderful thing. So we are the people of his pasture, the sheep of his hand. You see, Jesus Christ is not the bad shepherd. He's the good shepherd. He's the good shepherd. He's also the chief shepherd. He is the one that is over the flock. Turn to John 10. We see a picture of our good shepherd. John 10. We're his sheep. We're his possession. We're his people. He loves us. He takes care of us. He watches over us. The Lord is my shepherd. I shall not want, right? He loves us. So we should be praising him for it, right? But if the service is all about you and your stuff and your ways and how to fix you, you're not going to be praising God. You're going to be just working on your own self rather than praising God. John 10, verse 11. I am the good shepherd, Jesus says. The good shepherd lays down his life for the sheep. He who is a hireling is not a shepherd. He who is not the owner of the sheep, beholds the wolf coming and leaves the sheep and flees, and the wolf snatches them and scatters them. He flees because he is a hireling and not concerned about the sheep. I am the good shepherd. I know my own, and my own know me. Even as the Father knows me, and I know the Father, I lay down my life for the sheep. He's the good shepherd. And guess what? Implied in this is the bad guy's not concerned, but he is. He's concerned. Cast your cares upon him, for he cares for you. He's concerned. We have a great God. We have a great, great God, and we are his sheep. Jesus will say later on, my sheep hear my voice, and they follow me. We are to come joyfully, singing unto him in his presence with thanksgiving, shouting joyfully to the rock of our salvation. We're to come and worship and bow down and kneel before the Lord our God, our Maker, because we are his people and we are his sheep. That's why. Is this your heart? Is this your desire when you came today? Maybe there's all other things going on. We need to start thinking about it in advance and preparing for this time of corporate worship. Yes, we are to offer ourselves all the time as living sacrifices. Yes, we can come before his throne and find mercy, receive grace in time of need. But we have a special time where we come corporately to praise our God. We are his people. It is a wonderful, wonderful thing. We're going to see that the scripture speaks to a lot of elements on how we're to do this. We're going to be looking at this in the next few weeks. We're going to see that. But this is the basis, our heart attitude and our heart before the Lord as we come and worship him. This ought to be convicting for some of you. Some of you don't worship this way. Maybe you've never worshiped this way. If you have never sung for joy to the Lord, if you've never been thankful, I would question whether you know him. I don't know your heart, but something's not right, because when Jesus saves you, there's a desire to praise him. There's a desire to thank him. There's a desire to see him exalted. But maybe you have a hardened heart. Believers can have hardened hearts. Sin gets in the way. We need to confess it and get right with the Lord. Or maybe you have a hardened heart and you're rejecting the Lord. It's an evidence that something is not right. Because notice, after this wonderful portion, which we could stop right here and say, wonderful portion on worship, right? But it goes into what some would say is a dark picture. That's not something that's nice or good. Well, it's actually very good. because God warns us of where we're at because he desires that none perish. He doesn't want anyone to perish, but desires that all would come to repentance. He's a good God. And so he warns us in advance. And he uses examples of others who failed, who didn't heed the warnings, so that we would heed those warnings and that we might be saved. Look at what he says here, middle of verse 7, Psalm 95. Today, if you would hear his voice, do not harden your hearts, as at Meribah, as in the day of Massah in the wilderness, when your fathers tested me, they tried me, though they had seen my work. For 40 years I loathed that generation, and I said, they are a people who err in their heart, and they do not know my ways. Therefore I swore in my anger, truly they shall not enter my rest. Very serious thing. They were not able to enter into the rest of the promised land, and later on in the book of Hebrews we'll see that that rest truly represents a salvation rest in Jesus Christ through faith. So don't harden your hearts. You see, if your heart hasn't been joyful, your heart doesn't praise the Lord, something's wrong. You don't want to worship him voluntarily and willingly and thankfully. Something's wrong. Maybe you've heard the word of God and you've been convicted of your sin. You've seen his mighty deeds. You have seen his work. You've seen true salvation. This is talking about in the church. You've seen people saved. Don't harden your heart. If you hear his voice, don't harden your heart. Here's the warning. Again, if you hear his voice today, it should cause you to recognize your lack of ability, your desire to worship, that you're not worshiping from the heart. You should realize something's going on. So don't harden your heart. You could say it grammatically this way. Do not let your heart harden. Do not let your heart harden. You have a choice to either go to press it down, to suppress it, to push it away, or to receive what God is saying if you hear his voice and then respond righteously. Notice he gives illustration that the Israelites would have understood. You see, they came out of Egypt, and yet they grumbled and they disobeyed and they never trusted the Lord and they hardened their hearts. And one of the things about it is when you grumble and complain in light of what God has done, that's an evidence something's wrong. And I think you take this to the idea of worship of the church. You get people who come and they're grumbling about everything. The song's too slow, the song's too fast, this is that. Grumble, grumble, grumble, grumble, grumble, grumble. You know, you see that. Something may be very wrong in your heart. If you're not praising the Lord, now we can fall into that as believers, but those who don't know the Lord, who continually, habitually nitpick everything and are not here bowing down their hearts and worshiping the Lord, if you hear his voice, don't harden your hearts. Notice he gives the example, as at Meribah, as in the day of Massah in the wilderness, when your fathers tested me, that's the Jewish fathers, their relatives from back at that time, they tried me, and though they had seen my work. In the book of Exodus, we have the incredible true story of Israel being miraculously delivered from the superpower of the day, the most powerful nation in the world, the most powerful leader in the world, being miraculously delivered, where they saw miracles and the plagues of Egypt. All the while God protected the Hebrews, they saw the miraculous intervention of God parting the Red Sea, and they crossed on dry land. They saw his deliverance. Okay, they saw it. And yet, in Exodus 15, only 3 days into their journey in the wilderness, they had no water. And Exodus 15:24, they grumbled at Moses, saying, "What shall we drink?" You say, are you kidding? They just saw God part the Red Sea, and they don't believe he can supply water for them? And then they go further in the wilderness and grumble because they didn't have food like they enjoyed in Egypt. The service isn't as fun as we had back in my old church, or whatever it might be. It's not the music I like, which I used to have when I was unsaved, basically. You know what I'm saying? You know, you see that grumbling in church. Kind of a little parallel there, by the way. But he says here that they didn't have food, and they grumbled about it. And then God sent them manna, right? Exodus 16. And in spite of God's care, they ran out of water again, and they grumbled against the Lord and against Moses. Exodus 17:3. Why now have you brought us up from Egypt to kill us and our children and our livestock with thirst. So these things are talking about Masa, which means test, Meribah, which means quarrel. He's saying, remember those situations in the wilderness where they tested me and they quarreled with me. That's what God is saying. So indeed, the last straw was these grumblers and complainers did not believe that God would keep his promise and bring them into the promised land. Caleb and Joshua, they did. But the other ones and the congregation didn't. And he laid them low in the wilderness, 40 years. So back in our passage, today, if you would hear his voice, do not harden your hearts, as in Meribah, as in Massa in the wilderness, when your fathers tested me. They tried me, though they seen my work. For 40 years, I loathed that generation and said, they are a people who err in their heart and they do not know my ways. It's a pretty serious statement. For 40 years, the Lord loathed that generation. The term speaks of an intense dislike or disgust. For 40 years, they err in their heart, he says, they did not know my ways. And we don't have time for this today, but you can read Hebrews chapter 3, and it goes through and it gives this exact account. And then it moves into chapter 4, and it says they didn't enter because of faith. They heard the gospel also. I'm going to read that. Let's read that. Let's go to Hebrews chapter 4. You can read up to that in chapter 3, because it talks about this account of do not harden your heart. Do not harden your heart. Well, let me, I'm going to read the whole thing. We got the Lord's time here. Let's go back to Hebrews 3, verse 7. Therefore, just as the Holy Spirit says today, if you hear his voice, do not harden your hearts, as they provoked me, as in the day of trial in the wilderness. This is verse 9 of Hebrews 3. Where your fathers tried me by testing me and saw my works for 40 years. Therefore, I was angry with this generation and said, they always go astray in their heart and they do not know my ways. Maybe some of you have been in church for 40 years and you don't know the Lord. You don't know his ways, and it's evidenced by the fact you don't worship him, and you've hardened your heart. Be warned. He says, therefore, I was angry with that generation, and I said, they always go astray in their heart, and they do not know my ways. As I swore in my wrath, they shall not enter my rest. Take care, brother. Now, he's talking to New Testament Jews who are identifying with the church but not saved. They're identifying, and they're about ready to turn away from Christ. He's warning them, don't harden your hearts. He says here, take care, brethren, lest any of you should have an evil, unbelieving heart in falling away from the living God. But encourage one another day after day, as long as it's still called today, lest any one of you be hardened by the deceitfulness of sin. For we have become partakers of Christ, if we hold fast the beginning of our assurance firm until the end. While it is said, today, if you hear his voice, do not harden your hearts, as when they provoked me. For who provoked him when they had heard? Indeed, did not all those who came out of Egypt led by Moses? And with whom was he angry for 40 years? Was it not those who sinned, whose bodies fell in the wilderness? And to whom did he swear that they should not enter his rest, but those who were disobedient? And so we see that they were not able to enter because of unbelief. That's the key there, okay? Unbelief manifests in grumbling. Unbelief manifests in quarreling. We see that. Hebrews 4:1. Therefore, let us fear, while a promise remains of entering his rest, any one of you should seem to come short of it. For indeed, we have had the good news preached to us. That's the gospel, good news. Just as they also, they had the good news and in the land. They did. It says here, but the word they heard did not profit them because it was not united by faith in those who heard. For we who have believed enter that rest, just as he has said, as I swore in my wrath, they shall not enter my rest, although his works were finished from the foundation of the world. It's a warning. If you harden your heart, you're not going to enter into salvation rest. You're going to enter into judgment. If you don't worship and desire to worship like he's saying, come do this. Bow your heart before me. You're my people. Do this. If you don't desire to do so, you haven't. Something is very, very wrong. So back in our passage, verse 11, therefore I swore in my anger, truly they shall not enter my rest. This is a warning to not harden your heart. You see God's mighty deeds. You see people praising him, truly honoring him, truly serving him. being saved from their sins and you harden your heart, you're not going to enter his rest. It's a warning. Now, brothers and sisters, those who've trusted Christ, we've been saved. We've entered into salvation and rest. Yet, you say, okay, this part isn't for me. Well, do you grumble? How's your worship? We've been given the Old Testament that we would learn from their sin, that we would be instructed from these things as believers. 1 Corinthians chapter 10, let's go there. These all fit together, and we'll finish up here in a few minutes. 1 Corinthians 10. You can see it in its context. 1 Corinthians 10, 1. For I do not want you to be unaware, brethren, that our fathers were all under the cloud and all passed through the sea and all were baptized into Moses. That means they were identified with Moses in the cloud and in the sea, and all ate the same spiritual food and all drank the same spiritual drink, for they were drinking from a spiritual rock which followed them, and the rock was Christ. Okay? Nevertheless, with most of them, God was not well pleased, for they were laid low in the wilderness. Now, these things happened as examples for who? For us, that we should not crave evil things as they also craved. And do not be idolaters, as some of them were, as it's written, the people sat down to eat and drink and stood up to play. Nor let us act immorally, as some of them did, and 23,000 fell in one day. Nor let us try the Lord, as some of them did, and were destroyed by the serpents. Nor grumble, as some of them did, and were destroyed by the destroyer. Now these things happened to them as an example, and they were written for our instruction, upon whom the end of the ages have come. Don't do what they did in their sin. They did not enter his rest. They're in their sins. Don't you dare, believers, do these things. Don't grumble. Don't complain. Don't do it. And he says here, therefore, let him who thinks he stands take heed lest he fall. You think you've got a good relationship, you're standing so good in the Lord, well, we only stand by his grace. Be careful, be guarded. Be guarded, pride for pride. No temptation is overtaking you such as common to man, but God is faithful, who will not allow you to be tempted beyond what you are able, but with the temptation will provide a way of escape that you may be able to endure it. Therefore, beloved, flee from idolatry. Okay, you got the temptation to be the way you used to be. Trust the Lord Jesus Christ. He will deliver you and flee from it. So then we've seen God's ultimatum. Worship the Lord with a right, joyous heart that only comes through salvation in Jesus Christ, or else. Where are you today? Some of you don't know the Lord, and if you hear his voice, don't harden your hearts. You've seen God's truth. You've heard it. You've seen it in people's lives. Don't harden your heart. Believe in the Lord Jesus Christ before it's too late. And then you will praise him and you will thank him and you'll be joyously giving thanks to him. And for those of us who are believers, we need not fall back into unholy ways, especially as we come together as a body. We need to prepare our hearts. We need to be right with the Lord. We need to come into his presence with clean hands and clean hearts. We need to think and raise in our hearts the value in our hearts of this time that we are together worshiping the Lord. And we need to remember that this time is a time that is unto him. It's to praise him, to thank him, to worship him, and it brings great joy.
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9: Friend, before we close today's broadcast, I want to talk to you directly about your eternal destiny. If you were to die right now, do you know where you would spend eternity? If you're unsure, here are some important questions to answer. Do you believe that you are a sinner in need of forgiveness?
13: that you sinned against a holy God? Do you believe that you were unable to do anything about your sinful condition? Do you believe that Jesus is God, that he took on human flesh, that he came and lived the sinless life and went to the cross and died for your sins? He was buried and rose from the dead 3 days later. Do you believe that his work on the cross was sufficient to forgive you of your sins? Are you willing to acknowledge that until you repent of your sins and turn to the Lord Jesus to save you, that you deserve hell and will be sent there? If you believe these things and want to receive Jesus' offer of eternal salvation, then you need to turn to him and ask him. Whoever will call upon the name of the Lord will be saved. Father, I thank you so much for your word and your son Jesus. And I pray for those listening today who do not know you, who still are in their sins, that they would turn from their sin and trust in your son Jesus Christ for salvation, that they would be saved. Father, we thank you for your word and we thank you for your son. And it is in his name we pray.
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0: Knowing God from Harvest with Pastor and Evangelist Greg Laurie.
1: We read in the Gospels about people being possessed by demons. You know what? Demon possession is real. Demons are real. Demons are powerful. But the good news is when you become a Christian, you're under divine protection and no demon can possess you. Demons can tempt you. Demons can harass you. They can attack you, but they cannot possess you. It is only the non-believer that can be possessed by a demon. And when Christ lives inside of us, there can be no demons. Jesus is not into a timeshare program. When he enters your heart, he's a sole occupant. And know this, Jesus, who died on the cross and rose again from the dead, now stands at the door of each of our lives, and he knocks and says, if you'll hear my voice and open the door, I'll come in. And you can have Christ come and forgive you of all of your sin. I don't care what you've done, God will forgive you. Well, I don't know, I've done some really radical things. Yeah, you don't think God doesn't know about it already? God knows everything you've done. But he'll forgive you because Christ died on the cross for that sin and took God's judgment upon himself instead of you having to face it. He died in your place. And if you'll turn from that sin and believe in him, you can be forgiven. So for any of you that are not sure if Jesus is living inside of you, I would suggest you run into the open arms of the Lord.
0: You were created to know God. Find out how to begin a relationship with him by going to harvest.org. Just click on Know God. Already know God? Invite others to learn more about what it means to follow Jesus. Answers to questions about the Christian faith, online courses for Christian growth, and video messages from Pastor Greg Laurie can be found at harvest.org.
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2: Ben had bought pirated computer software for years, simply because it was cheaper. Even though it was illegal and broke copyright laws, he didn't feel it was morally wrong. After all, everyone did it, and why should he buy expensive original software? Who would check? After hearing a talk on daily examples of living by God's standards, however, Ben, a new believer growing in the faith, began to wonder, what does it mean to do the right thing? Ben decided to replace all his software with original versions. It cost a lot more, but as he explained to his friends, God knows, and he calls us to do what's right, right? In Amos 7, God reminded the Israelites that his standards were impartial and absolute and applied to all, including his favored nation. His laws and moral standards were like a plumb line, a weighted line used by builders to ensure structural integrity by showing if a wall wasn't being built perfectly vertical. While he may extend mercy, God can't compromise his justice, which is why he sent his son, Jesus, to die in our place as payment for our sin. The Bible shows us whether we're walking in his way or not, by his grace, God helps those who believe in Jesus to live in a way that pleases him and brings honor to him, to do what's right. Today's encouragement was provided by Our Daily Bread Ministries.
4: American Family News, I'm Mr. Key. Tropical Storm Bertha has strengthened in the Gulf of America and is moving toward the Florida Panhandle, causing a tropical storm warning and storm surge watches. The Miami-based National Hurricane Center said early today the storm was about 125 miles south of Panama City, Florida, and about 200 miles southeast of Mobile, Alabama. Bertha moving northwest at 2 miles per hour with maximum sustained winds of 50 miles per hour. Two American visitors have been stabbed near the most famous tourist site in Greece.
5: The victims, a man and a woman, are both Greek Americans. They were attacked by a man with a knife near the entrance to the Acropolis Museum, which lies at the foot of the Acropolis Hill. The woman suffered light injuries to her leg, the man more seriously hurt with wounds to his arm. Police say the attacker, who was detained, appeared to be suffering from psychological problems. The Acropolis is the site of the nearly 2,500-year-old Parthenon Temple, among other monuments. More than 4.5 million people visited last year. Jonathan Savage, Fox News.
4: Iran has attacked a tanker in the Strait of Hormuz, forcing its crew to abandon the ship. That came early today, even as the United States conducted yet another round of airstrikes targeting the Islamic Republic over the control of the key waterway. The 10 nights of U.S. airstrikes haven't compelled Tehran to ease its grip on the strait. A fifth of all crude oil and natural gas traded once passed through the strait in peacetime. Arizona voters are casting ballots today in the state's midterm primaries. Tanya J. Powers has more.
6: Arizona Governor Katie Hobbs, a Democrat, is running for re-election, and Republicans are hoping to pick up the seat. Republican Congressman Andy Biggs, Congressman David Schweikert, and two businessmen are vying for the chance to challenge Hobbs. Biggs has been endorsed by President Trump as well as Turning Point Action. Since Schweikert is running in the gubernatorial primary, several Republicans are running to replace him in the 1st District, including Trump-backed former NFL kicker Jay Feely. And in the state's 4th District, four-term incumbent Democratic Congressman Greg Stanton faces a far-left challenge from a self-described Democratic socialist who has criticized Stanton for supporting Israel. Tanya J. Powers, Fox News.
4: President Trump announcing 50% tariffs on Canadian products as he blames the country's leaders for the wildfire smoke that hung over the mid-Atlantic and upper Midwest regions of the U.S. last week. Ontario Premier Doug Ford says the president should loosen tariffs on lumber instead, claiming that will help get the fires under control.
7: We can harvest these areas and ship them down. I got to remind President Trump that 33% of the lumber, and we have better quality lumber here in Canada, comes from Canada to build their homes.
4: The Department of Education recently took a stand on social media against two far-left podcasters who called homeschooling a, quote, fundamental crazy Christian problem. More from Caleb Castile.
8: When the two hosts of the I've Had It podcast went on a rant about homeschooling in this country, the official Department of Education account on X quickly responded, coming to defend homeschooling. The account responded by saying, quote, homeschoolers like the winner of the Presidential 1776 Award have demonstrated their ability to succeed at the highest level time and time again. The proven value of homeschooling should never be dismissed as trickle-down stupidity. The only thing that is stupid is your ignorance. Will Estrada is the senior counsel at the Homeschool Legal Defense Association. He says that it is hard to overstate how huge the Department of Education coming to defend homeschooling really is.
9: They've weighed in defending homeschooling, advocating for homeschooling. It's very welcome, and it's not something we've seen before.
8: Estrada, a homeschool graduate himself, says that the podcast comments come from a worldview of, quote, seeing children as a burden and not a blessing. He cited a study by Dr. Lindsay Burke called Bringing Education Home. The study found that homeschoolers perform on par or in some cases better academically than their public school counterparts. He also debunked the theory that the podcasters attempted to make, saying that only the far right, Christians, and MAGA supporters are homeschooling their kids.
9: 4.5 million kids are being educated by their parents at home, and it really cuts across every race, demographic, socioeconomic status as parents choose what's best for their children's education.
8: I'm Caleb Castile.
4: Oil prices slipped, taking Brent crude, the international standard, below $90 a barrel. 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I'm Rusty Keene.
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12: Mm-hmm. Welcome to today's installment of Power Walk. Thanks for joining us today. This week, Reverend Paul Kennings is teaching Volume 2 of the series, Why Church? Through this series, his one goal is to highlight the importance of the church. Through the passage in Matthew 16, verses 17 and 18, Pastor Kennings clearly breaks down for us several aspects about what Christ meant for the church to be and his role in it. Let's listen now as Dr. Kennings brings us the message titled, Christ, the Head of the Church.
13: He says, I will call you out to hear. That's what the word church means. When people are saying, oh, I'm just sitting at the house listening to somebody, the Bible is saying that's not church. Church is a collection of believers that are now citizens of the kingdom of God, and they are coming out to hear what his preacher is proclaiming.

with? What is the big deal about it? In Matthew chapter 16, verse 18, he says, "Thou art Peter, and upon this rock I will build my church." Personal. It's a very personal thing with God. It's a personal pronoun. He's integrated in the entire universal system, integrated himself to this one organism, the church, the collection of families, an individual family, Christ in the church, collection of families, the church. So he's committed to this institution that he's called aside, but he doesn't go and say, here's the meaning of the word church. I'm going to define it for you. He's going to define the nature of it, but not the meaning of the word. Why does he do that? Because in their day, they didn't have Instagram and television so a emperor can get on the television and announce what he plans to do to his nation that is scattered everywhere, because they would go out and take on these small little nations to get taxations and minerals and all this stuff to be able to build Rome. They went all over the place doing this. Like England would go all around the world to get bauxite and rice and sugar and all this stuff, because it's basically like an island out there. It's taking all this stuff from all around the world, and therefore they rule the world. That's the same kind of thing, but they don't have Instagram and television and Facebook and all this other stuff. So they would send out proclaimers, and these proclaimers will go into these particular places, these cities, etc. And the people who are like Paul, I'm a Roman, when they send the proclaimers out, they were required to come hear what the proclaimer says. That's a sense of loyalty to that particular king, that particular emperor. That was their loyalty to that person when that proclaimer shows up. So when he shows up and he's speaking to them, if he says anything that is wrong from what the emperor told him to say, the emperor sends an envoy out, and the envoy cuts that proclaimer's head off in front of everybody. So there's no question that nobody ever follows what that proclaimer says. That's why Paul would say, I beat my body, I make it my slave, so that at the end of the race, I'm not disqualified. He's using the same system that Christ is talking about. And that's why it starts off with God speaking to Peter. He's the proclaimer, Pentecost. He speaks. When the proclaimer speaks, only the citizens, Ephesians chapter 2, verse 18 through verse 22, the citizens are called out, same system. And they're now listening to the proclaimer to do what the emperor says. And if the proclaimer, even in the New Testament church, was to speak wrong, oh my goodness, help us, Jesus. There is so many consequences for that person in heaven. It's incredible what that is. If a proclaimer, just give you one of them, Hosea chapter 4, verse 6, decide they don't even want the knowledge of God. We just gonna say what we want to say. I will curse your kids. It is huge. In the New Testament, the same thing. I will give you lashes, cut you into pieces. This is serious. He's not playing. I will destroy them, 2 Peter chapter 2. He's not playing with this false teaching stuff. Because he wants his people who are listening to a lot of bad information all week. Because he says, do not lean to your own understanding. What are people talking about all week? Their own understanding about different matters that are taking place. Satan uses logic. You see him tempting Christ. He uses what? Logic. Come on, Christ, you're up in the pinnacle here. You don't think God wouldn't send angels down to get you? What is he using? Logic. Reason. That's why Christ is saying, don't lean on it. So that's why he comes to us and he's saying, you need this collection of believers listening to the proclaimer, so you can't have church at the house. You can't. Now, if a person is sick, if a person is disabled, if a person just cannot make it out as a senior person, God is not saying die going there. But he expects us to take that time serious, because Sunday is a sacred day unto him. So that's why when he comes to Peter, he says, I, watch the personal pronouns, will build my church. The word build here means to establish. Is to bring spiritual maturity, to establish strength. That's why it's the pillar of truth, 1 Timothy chapter 3, verse 15. I will establish the strength upon which the church is brought into function. I am the one who will build it from the inside out. I will make it such a structure. It's my body. The Holy Spirit is giving out spiritual gifts. 1 Corinthians chapter 12, verse 4 through 8. I am the one that would determine how people are structured in the church. I'm going to determine who's the elders, who are the deacons, who are the associate ministers. I'm going to determine that, because I'm going to put my hand on who's going to be the pastor. Ephesians chapter 1 verse 11 and 12. Who's going to be the leaders? Because leaders can only be leaders because the Holy Spirit made them overseers. Acts chapter 20. I will determine that. I will determine the gift of service. So that's why I

0: determine who the deacons will be. I will determine who have the gift of encouragement, the gift of service. I will determine who have the gift of giving. I will determine who has the gift of wisdom. Why? Because I am building the church. In Ephesians chapter 3, verse 14 through verse 21, he's literally telling us, I established the Holy Spirit in the church, because the point of salvation, the Holy Spirit is poured into us, Titus chapter 3, verse 4 through 8. And the Holy Spirit is in there. I will determine how to shape the heart of the person. Ephesians chapter 3, verse 14 through verse 21 helps to nail this down. And I will determine how they comprehend the breadth, the height, the length of the Word of God. So the person who is making this a viable organism is me. Nobody can change that. So one of the most comforting things, for me as a pastor anyway, is to know that once we do what God says, and in 2 Timothy chapter 3, verse 7, it says, I've given you the word of God, and it is adequate for every good work in the church. The word of God describes it all. That's what he says. And when it comes to us living our lives each and every day, 2 Peter chapter 1, verse 3 through 4, he says, I've given you everything you need for life and godliness. There's no guesswork, so you could walk in the light in a dark world. You could be salt and light. So when it comes to this process, we must live that dependent, that constantly seeking God's will, so that the building of the church is not man's will. He would literally seek to make sure that that is totally, comprehensively brought into the church, especially when you read verses of scripture like 2 Peter chapter 1, verse 16 through verse 21. It's not by man's own interpretation that the Word of God can become clear and productive. Nobody can be built up to spiritual maturity without me. It's impossible. No matter who the preacher is, no matter how wonderful the discipleship department may be, no matter how wonderful the new membership may be operating, I do it. And that's why he says when that happens, the gates of hell shall not prevail against it. The gates of hell. He didn't just say the gates of Satan. He said the gates of hell. The reason why he said the gates of hell, he's talking about death. The disciples will face some horrible deaths. They've been slaughtered, beheaded, hung upside down. I mean, disciples died some horrible deaths. When it comes to the church, since God is life, I will overcome all these gates that come through. Gates can be cancer. Gates can be all these different things that Satan will use disease-wise to cause us. Gates can be drugs that he uses, alcohol that he uses, sexual promiscuousness could bring diseases that could take people's lives. Satan uses all these different gates in order to overcome the church so that death happens at a time to live and a time to die. He cannot stop your time to live and your time to die, because when he comes to the church that I build up, he cannot overcome who I am. So therefore the gates cannot overwhelm the church, overcome it, overpower it, because I have faced death and overcome death. So to be absent from the body is to be present with the Lord. That's what he's saying. He's saying that a person, once they accept Christ, they have life. They have life because God is life. Life is not breeding. Life is not money. Life is not house. Life is not going to the Bahamas. Life is not being in Hawaii. That's living. They have life and life abundantly, for which I came to die for, John chapter 10, verse 10, so that they can experience it each and every day. And they experience it each and every day because I am the way, the truth. The Holy Spirit develops in them. He builds up spirituality. He grows them to no longer live. It is Christ that lives in them. He builds them up to experience the fruit of the Spirit. So now they're enjoying the fruits of the Spirit, which is life and life abundantly. He can decide when we live and when we die. Even when it comes to that time when the clock goes off, to be absent from the body is to be present with the Lord. That's why he's saying, no matter what gates Satan brings, what kind of stuff he brings our way, he can't determine how we are going to die. All he could do is be at the gate. He can't come through the gate. That's why we got to talk about tomorrow the keys. Because he's saying Satan has no power over death anymore, because by the grace of God, the power of God, glory be to God our Father, that on the third day, Jesus got up from the grave and all power is in his hands. Satan can't bring nothing that Jesus Christ has not already overcome. And the influence of sin is no longer has its mark, because Jesus Christ has overcome the very thing that Satan is about, death. Hallelujah. Hallelujah. Praise the Lord. That no matter what we are facing in this horrible time in human history, when the church is built up, when the church is established his way, death can't reign because he has overcome death. Oh, folks, Satan is a roaring lion seeking whom he can devour, accusing God's saints, Revelation 12:10, to destroy us. So how can we look at the very mechanism that God has provided to protect us and ask the question, why church? I pray we will grow to trust him and not tear apart the church, not try to corrupt it to be what we want it to be. Because, folks, he is the church.
1: Thank you, Pastor Cannings. We clearly see how committed Jesus was to the church and how he determines everything about it, its leaders, its members, the gifts given to every believer, and how the church functions. So let's take this plan and apply it to our lives for God's glory. For any of our ministry resources, please log on to powerwalkministries.org.
0: 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And by faith, we stepped out. Yes, folks, God has grown it. He's developed it because of the sacrifices we are willing to make. But in the midst of it, we recognize it costs, and it would be good for us to develop partners who would share in this ministry so that it reaches the potential God has for it. And we'd love for you to look at our website, www.powerwalkministries.org.
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6: 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And that should cheer us up. 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
7: There are all kinds of people on the Titanic the night it sank, but ultimately every one of them was on one of two lists, saved and lost. So is every person on this planet. The Bible says God has given us eternal life in his Son. Whoever has the Son has life. Whoever does not have the Son of God does not have life. Why? Because Jesus gave his life to pay for our sins. So your heaven is in his hands. If you've never placed your life in his hands, call us at 888-NEED-HIM and move from lost to saved.
8: My first reaction, no way. And then, it's true, and it's awful. A man asleep in the middle of the night, suddenly, what has been determined to be an approximately 60-foot sinkhole opens up beneath the house and literally sucks the man, the bed, and the bedroom in with it. What? The home has since been demolished, and the next-door neighbors were given 30 minutes to grab what they could and evacuate. There was even speculation that the owners of the other two homes would never return. Sinkholes seem to be a lot more common than we realize. I mean, certain soil, rock, and moisture combinations apparently can erode over time and then suddenly collapse beneath you. There's ground that looks like it's safe to build on, and one day it just caves in under you. I'm Ron Hutchcraft, and I want to have a word with you today about building on ground that's going down. There's a feeling that too many of us know all too well. Hey, I thought this would support me. It just collapsed. Beginning in the fall of 2008, for example, so many friends of mine saw their financial security suddenly disappear into a sinkhole as the ground just shifted overnight. A Wall Street veteran said, Ron, you know, if I'd asked any of us Christian guys here what we were trusting in, we would have said, well, we're trusting in the Lord, of course, until we suddenly lost what we were really trusting in. As they say on the news, sinkholes are all over the place. The person who once said, till death do us part, is suddenly gone. The children you lived for left the nest empty. The church or organization you did so much for let you down. The company you served for so long doesn't need you anymore. The friends you gave so much for moved on without you. The plans you made vanished with one visit to the doctor's office. The people you lived to please turned their backs on you. So many sinkholes. Ground you built on that you can't depend on. Yesterday's dream, today's nightmare. The family who lost their home and their loved one in that sinkhole, they did find one consolation. The family Bible the demolition crew managed to retrieve. One family member stood in front of the rubble just hugging that Bible for all she was worth. Well, I'll tell you, that's the only ground I know that will never cave in beneath you. It's what Martin Luther was counting on when he stood against the mightiest religious forces of his day and insisted knowing God was by faith alone. As all other ground around him was collapsing, he stood firm on a biblical bedrock that is our word for today from the Word of God. Listen, your word, O Lord, is eternal. It stands firm in the heavens at Psalm 119:89. Firm in the heavens. Truth you can stake your life on. A foundation that can never be shaken. It's where Paul told Timothy to plant his feet when it seems as if everyone, including God's people, are adrift. He said, but as for you, continue in what you have learned. You have known the Holy Scriptures. All Scripture is God-breathed. Sometimes it means standing with a holy defiance of the culture, the crowd, the consensus. Both feet firmly planted on God's word. God has spoken, that settles it. Jesus told about two men, one whose house collapsed when the torrent came and one whose house could not be shaken. The first one, he says, built on ground without a foundation. The other dug down deep and laid the foundation on rock. He said, the sinkable man hears my words and does not put them into practice. The unsinkable man hears my words and puts them into practice. So just sitting in church soaking up Christian beliefs, that's not enough to sustain you when your world's collapsing. Compartmentalized faith is collapsible faith. You got to do God's word, not just know God's word. King David posed this question for a sinkhole moment.
9: American Family News, I'm Rusty Peel. We officially have our second named storm of the Atlantic hurricane season. Tropical Storm Bertha formed last night and it gradually strengthened overnight. Meteorologist Melanie Black tells us there's a good chance the storm won't get much stronger.
10: We already have tropical storm watches that are in place from Florida all the way through to Louisiana. And then looking at where we have that tropical storm warning coming in for Alabama, Mississippi, and into Louisiana. You look at this overall track, and eventually later on today, it's expected to take more of a westerly jog and stay along or near the Gulf Coast, making it to southeast Louisiana as we go forward tomorrow evening into Thursday, and eventually into the weekend, taking this into Texas. Now, the good news here, most of the impacts going to stay well offshore, including the heaviest rain, but we will have to watch for the potential for storm surge from Alabama, Florida state lines all the way into Louisiana. It could be up to 4 feet.
9: Authorities arresting a man after he allegedly planted an explosive device outside a federal building in New York City, where offices for ICE, the FBI, and other law enforcement agencies are located. Border czar Tom Homan blaming Democratic leaders for criticizing border enforcement.
11: This is yet another example today what happened in front of the federal buildings, another example of attacking ICE. And I'm sure if you ask that person why he did it, he can repeat the talking points I just said that you hear from Democratic members of Congress, the Democratic mayors and governors who simply want ICE to go away.
9: Socialism is back on the ballot today, this time in Arizona, where another Democrat incumbent could be sent packing. Four-term incumbent Greg Stanton will be the next Democrat to face a socialist primary challenge. His opponent, Kai Newkirk, supports, among other things, universal health care and abolishing ICE. Bill McGurn with the Wall Street Journal says Newkirk actually has a chance of winning.
12: Yes, I think he has a chance. There's a lot of enthusiasm for him. I looked at two different polls. One only about 2 weeks ago, I think, might have been a little more, had his opponent up by 33 points. And today, the other polls are showing like a 8-point lead or so.
9: A conservative columnist thinks the Democratic Socialist of America platform is a pipe dream of incredible idiocy. Chad Groening has more.
13: Robert Nye is a columnist for the Washington Times. His latest column is entitled, "The Red-Green Axis Flexes Its Muscles in the Democratic Party."
14: And by red-green axis, I mean the cooperation of the communists under the banner of the Democratic Socialists of America and Islamists like Zohran Mamdani, the mayor of New York City, and other Islamists. They don't share some values, but the one thing they share is apparent hatred of the United States as it is.
13: Nice as the Democratic Socialists of America have released a new platform called Workers Deserve More.
14: And it is a pipe dream of incredible idiocy. It promises everything under the sun for free with no one working. Free health care, free child care, free transportation, guaranteed income, free housing, and not having to work. The thing is that young people are buying into this, that socialism is the way to go. We need a massive education project in this country to reacquaint people with why we're the most free and prosperous country in history. Wasn't because of socialism, it was because of the free market system undergirded by the Judeo-Christian ethic.
13: I'm Chad Groening.
9: Bahrain has sounded its missile alert sirens as Iran targeted the island kingdom with a new barrage. The attack came today as Iran's interior minister was in Pakistan to meet with mediators following the collapse of the interim deal between Tehran and the U.S. Iran and the U.S. have been exchanging fire for 10 days now as the nations vie over the Strait of Hormuz. Meanwhile, Iran continues to receive a steady supply of drones to conduct new attacks. And Alex Gray, former NSC chief of staff under President Trump, says this is a huge challenge.
15: I agree with you on the drones. That's something that tactically we're going to have to target with a precision, and we're going to have to make sure that we take away that capacity. But as long as the Iranians are going to keep going after U.S. bases and U.S. personnel in the region, I have no doubt the president's going to hit them, and he's going to hit them hard.
9: More news online at AFN.net and the AFN mobile app. I'm Rusty Pugh.
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19: A Christian, you're armed with the most effective weapon available for overcoming fear. It's your faith. Today on Turning Point, Dr. David Jeremiah continues his look at four ways faith can help you defeat fear. Straight from someone who faced down his fears time and time again. Returning to the 34th Psalm, here's David with the conclusion of his message, Facing Our Fears with Faith.
20: You know, friends, we live in a fearful world, and all you have to do is turn on the television at night and listen to the horrible things that have happened all over the world, and some of them close to where you live. And if you're not careful, you can lay awake at night, or throughout the day you can meditate on how difficult it is to live in a fearful world. Maybe you have children and grandchildren, great-grandchildren, as we do, and you worry for them because of all the dangers that lurk in the dark places. But the Bible tells us we don't have to live with fear. We can get up every morning and put our trust in God and believe that God will care for us and believe that He will be with us in every situation. We're talking about this whole issue as we study the 34th Psalm, which is one of my favorite portions of God's Word. We'll get back to it in just a moment. But first, let me encourage you to take advantage of the opportunity we provide at the end of this year for you to review your life and prepare for the new year in a setting you wouldn't believe. That's right. We take a Caribbean cruise at the end of the year, leaving the day after Christmas. We're gone over the New Year's. We're back shortly after the New Year's. And in the meantime, we're studying the Word of God, worshiping Him, enjoying warmer climate and beautiful venues. We'd like you to come with us. We hope you'll think about it. You can go to our website and get all the information. That's davidjeremiah.org. And we'll look forward to seeing you this December. And now with our hearts open, our minds open to the truth, here is part two of Psalm 34, Facing Our Fears with Faith. You know, it's a courageous thing to sing praise to the Lord when we don't feel like it. Mostly when we're afraid, we don't feel like singing to the Lord. To begin to lift up His name when we are cast down. But the courage of obedience at this point may be the most important principle I have ever learned about dealing with the difficult moods and modes of life. Sometimes we have to do what we do out of obedience and watch how the Lord takes that and turns everything around for us. Sometimes we have to say, Lord, I'm going to worship You today, and I do not feel like worshiping You, but here I go. One of the reasons we are so blessed in this generation is that we can carry worship and the means of worship around with us wherever we go, in our CDs, in our cars, in our phones. We're never away from the opportunity to plug in to some worship song that we know that honors the Lord and begin to lift up His name in praise. My suggestion to you in your fearful moments, when your anxiety starts to reach its fingers out and clutch at your heart, find some praise music that has meant something to you in the past, something that you know well, and just begin to sing it. Whether you're a good singer or not, lift your voice up in joyful praise to the Lord. Sing along with the singers on the CD. Praise the name of God. Through It All was written by a man named Andre Crouch. The song came out near the time when I went through an experience with a sickness in my wife's life, which was very difficult for me. And I took that song, I had just heard it for the first time, and I put it in my car. It was a cassette player. It wasn't an 8-track, so don't look at me like that. Yeah. It was a cassette player. And I played that song over and over again. I actually wore the tape out. Through it all, I've learned to trust in Jesus. I've learned to trust in God. And that song ministered to my heart and got me through that time. I learned the words. I sang with the musicians. And I've discovered that in almost every situation that God has put me in my life, He's given me a song. When I came back here for the first time after having been gone to take the therapy for the cancer I had, the choir knew the song God had given me. They sang it the first day I came back. And I was melted on the front row listening to it. I want you to know when you're going through a time of fear, here's what you should do. Lord God, give me a song. Go back through the music you know and ask God to give you a song and let that song play on the CD of your heart. And God will begin to wipe away the fear and anxiety from your life. What did David do? He offered up worship to the Lord. Secondly, when we are afraid, we can own our own problem. I only have a moment to mention this, but isn't it interesting that David comes before the Lord at this moment and he is filled with humility? David is not arrogant. He is filled with humility. Look down at your Bibles in the 34th chapter in the Psalm, and notice verse 6. This poor man cried out, and the Lord heard him. David didn't say this strong man because he wasn't feeling all that strong. He'd just been totally embarrassed. He had to fake insanity to escape the situation he got himself in because he walked away from the direct paths of God. This poor man cried out to God. And God said, no. I only accept the strong. No. This poor man cried out, and the Lord heard him and delivered him from all of his fears. One of the things that's very difficult for us to learn how to do as Christians is to be honest in our prayers. Somewhere along the way, we got the idea that even in our private time, our prayers have to be very proper with all the right language and all of that. But David doesn't give us any way to follow that pattern. For in this passage of Scripture, over and over again, we discover different terms for prayer that David uses. He realizes his own weakness. He says, I am poor. And in essence, he was. He'd had no food. He had no weapon until he borrowed one. He was alone and abandoned. But he cried out to the Lord. You say, Pastor Jeremiah, how do I do this? What do you want me to say? Say what's in your heart. Maybe a good place to start would be, Lord, I am afraid of or because, and fill in the blank. What do we usually do? Lord, help me in my time of fearfulness. No, no. Lord God, I come to you today because I'm so fearful of the future. I thought we had the future laid out, and the future disappeared during this time. And Lord God, what do we do? I feel the fear clutching at my heart. Whatever it is, tell the Lord in living color. Read the Psalms and you will discover David left nothing out. David cried out to the Lord, and in his words, he told God exactly how he was feeling. And you say, well, didn't God already know? Yes, but God wanted to know that David knew. And David cried out in fear. And I find that to be so helpful to me. That's what happens when I journal. I become very precise in what I tell the Lord. And it's usually far more definitive than the generalities that usually find their ways into our prayers. He offered up praise. He owned his own problem. And then he overcame through prayer. This poor man cried out, and the Lord heard him. In this passage of Scripture, there are a number of phrases for prayer. Some of them are pretty interesting. Verse 4, I sought the Lord. Verse 6, this poor man cried out. Verse 10, those who seek the Lord. Verse 17, the righteous cry out. Interestingly enough, the term cry out is twice found in this list, and it's a very interesting term. I'm going back to speak at the Brooklyn Tabernacle in New York City. And I have so many wonderful memories of that church because I was there during some challenging days in my life. I was there, first of all, when I had found out that I was sick, and those people all promised to pray for me, which was such an encouragement. I went back after I had gotten better, and that's when I found out that those people have a different way of intercession. One after another, they came up to me and they said to me, oh, Dr. Jeremiah, we cried out to God for you. Every one of them said that. We cried out to God for you. Didn't say we prayed for you. We asked God to heal you. We cried out to God for you. How many of you know there's prayer and then there's crying out to God? And all of us have cried out to God in moments of fear and uncertainty. We don't worry about being proper then, do we? We get rid of all our these and thous, and we divorce ourselves from a commitment to Christianese, and we just tell God what's in our heart. Cried out to God. Perhaps you're some among those who sometimes say to me, well, Pastor, I cry out to God, and I pray, and it doesn't seem like anything gets better. This thing is a gigantic struggle for me, and I don't know if I want to go through it again. I was reminded of a passage of writing by C.S. Lewis that's in Mere Christianity, the primer on Christianity that he gave us. And it's something that I think we all have to take to heart today. Here's what C.S. Lewis says about the issue of our moods and our feelings when we pray. He says, faith is the art of holding on to things your reason once accepted, in spite of your changing moods. For moods will change, whatever view your reason may take. He says, I know that by experience. Now that I am a Christian, I do have moods in which the whole thing looks very improbable to me. But when I was an atheist, I had moods in which Christianity looked terribly probable to me. That is why faith is such a necessary virtue.
1: Here's my favorite phrase. Unless you teach your moods where to get off, you can never be a sound Christian. Isn't that true? If you let your Christianity be ruled by your moods, here's how C.S. Lewis tells you you end up. He says, a creature like that is a creature dithering to and fro, with its beliefs really dependent on the weather and the state of one's own digestion. Not a very good foundation for your faith. In these days of fearfulness, we have a choice to make. Even when we don't understand, maybe we feel like the ceiling is brass and our prayers aren't getting out of the room. What we need to do then is really concentrate on what we know. We need to say, Lord God, I don't understand why this continues or why I do not sense an answer from you. But what I do know is that you're a loving God, that you sent your Son into this world for my salvation. And you've promised that in the giving of Jesus, you would also give us freely all things. I know that you answer prayer. I may not feel that you're answering mine, but I know that you have heard me. I continue to wait for the answer, and I will not be dissuaded by the fact that I'm having a bad day. That's where our faith enters into our fears. That's when we decide that we have a choice that we can make. We can listen to God's word and take our cue from him. I know things are scary, just as for me, for you. But I've chosen to take my cues from the Almighty. Finally, when we are afraid, we can obtain God's provision. I can only summarize this, but let me tell you that several times in this psalm, we are told that when David prayed, God heard and he delivered him. That was the message of the psalm. In fact, the words saved or deliver are found six times in the psalm. Verse 4, he heard me and delivered me from my fears. Verse 6, the Lord heard him and saved him out of all his troubles. Verse 17 and 18, the righteous cry out and the Lord hears and delivers them out of all their troubles. The Lord is near to those who have a broken heart and saves such as have a contrite spirit. Verse 19, many are the difficulties of the righteous, but the Lord delivers him out of them all. How many of you know that when we pray to God in the time of fear, he delivers us? He may not take the fearful thing away, but he delivers us from the spirit of fear and gives us the spirit of love and power and a strong mind. How many are thankful for the deliverance of the Lord here? Amen. Not only does God give us deliverance, he gives us the deliverer. Notice what it says in Psalm 34. The angel of the Lord, verse 7, encamps all around those who fear him. Let me just break that out for you. You know who the angel of the Lord is? It's the Lord Jesus himself. You say, man, this is the Psalms. He doesn't come until Luke. In the Old Testament, in several places, we have what we call the pre-incarnate appearance of Jesus Christ. The theological term for it is a Christophany, an appearance of Christ in the Old Testament before he is actually born. Somebody says, how does that happen? Well, the same way that happened when Jesus was born of a virgin without the agency of a man and became the miracle child. If God could bring him into the world for the 30 years he was on this earth that way, don't you think he could give him an opportunity to visit now and again before he came? And he did. In certain situations, the Lord Jesus appears as a theophany, a Christophany in the Old Testament. And here's one. The word angel of the Lord appears three times, once in Psalm 34 and twice in Psalm 35. The angel of the Lord is the Lord Jesus himself, pre-incarnate Jesus. And David said, when I was in fear in the cave and I was overwhelmed with what had happened and what was happening, the angel of the Lord encamped all around me. And what I want to tell you, friends, is this. When you go through your time of fear, God not only promises you deliverance, he promises you the deliverer himself. He comes to set up his camp in your heart. And the most fearful time you will ever have as a follower of Christ will probably be the time when you sense the presence of the Lord like you have never sensed him before, because the Lord delights to encamp in the trouble and terror of his people. He comes himself to bring us encouragement, the presence of the Lord. I've been there once or twice when I felt as if I could reach out and touch him. I don't have that experience often, both of them were times when I was very much afraid. Oh, how blessed we are to know this, that if we trust the Lord and we worship Him and we pray to Him and we tell Him what's in our heart, the Lord promises to deliver us from our fears and to send the deliverer Himself into our very lives. If I were a fearful person, and I don't think I am, I mean, I've had my moments, but I don't live there. But if I were a fearful person, I probably would go and buy Max Licato's book. I don't have any stake in that, but it's a great book. But I think the most practical thing I would do would be to take the verses that are in the Bible that promise us the Lord's help in times of stress, and I would get acquainted with them. And I thought what I'd do today as we close is just give you my favorite ones. I have about six or seven. Write down the address. That's very important, and I'll tell you what to do with that address. Write down every scripture's address. The address of the first one is Deuteronomy 31:6. Be strong and of a good courage, and do not fear nor be afraid of them. For the Lord your God, He is the one who goes with you. He will not leave you nor forsake you. Deuteronomy 31:6. Psalm 27:1. The Lord is my light and my salvation. Whom shall I fear? The Lord is the strength of my life. Of whom shall I be afraid? Psalm 27:1. Psalm 56:3. Whenever I am afraid, I will trust in you. In God I will praise His word. In God I have put my trust. I will not fear. What can flesh do to me? Psalm 56:3. Psalm 118, verse 6. The Lord is on my side, I will not fear. What can man do to me? Proverbs 3:25 and 26. For those of you who fear terrorism and what can happen in our nation, here's a great one. Do not be afraid of sudden terror, nor of trouble from the wicked when it comes. For the Lord will be your confidence and will keep your foot from being caught. Proverbs 29:25, the fear of man brings a snare. Whoever trusts in the Lord shall be safe. And maybe the best of all, Isaiah 41:10, fear not, for I am with you. Be not dismayed, for I am your God. I will strengthen you. Yes, I will help you. I will uphold you with my righteous right hand. Now, I've given you these verses in the order in which they appear in the Bible. Here's my suggestion. If you can remember one of them, I'm going to tell you how you can remember all of them. Go to the first verse that I gave you, which is in Deuteronomy, and in the margin of Deuteronomy 31:6, write Psalm 27:1. Go to Psalm 27:1, and in the margin of Psalm 27:1, write Psalm 56:3. Do that in all of these passages, and when you get to Isaiah 41:10, write Deuteronomy 31:6. If you find one of them, you found them all. Amen? I'm counting on the fact that you might be able to remember one out of all of these. That's how I work. But what a blessing when you find your own little reference that you put in your own Bible to help you in times of fearfulness. And then read those verses. Just follow them through, and you'll never forget them. God, we use His word to strengthen your heart and to bring peace in the times of fear. There's one other verse about faith. I'm not even going to ask you to turn to it. I'm just going to tell you what it says. There's a verse in the New Testament that says that there are some people who live all of their lives in the bondage of fear because of their fear of death. It goes on to say that Jesus Christ came into this world to remove that bondage and to take away that fear. Perhaps the greatest fear that we face, and certainly the most powerful and the final one, is the fear of death. And the Bible says that God has made a plan for us so that the fear of death never has to be an issue for us again. Now, I want to say this, and I don't want you to think I'm trying to be spiritual or arrogant. I am not afraid of death. I don't want to die. Please don't get those two things mixed up. I'm not afraid of death, and I don't want to die. But I know a lot of people that death to them is a terror. For them, death is something they can't deal with, something they can't even talk about. Death is the undiscussed subject. And here's what the Bible says. When you get Jesus as your Savior, the fear of death, you can take it off your list. You don't have to be afraid again. You know why? Because the Bible says when he comes to live within your heart, he takes away your sin and he makes you fit for heaven. And when you die, you don't really die. You just go in the ground as a body and your soul goes immediately to be with the Lord, waiting the rapture when our bodies will be resurrected and we will spend eternity with the Lord. You know how the Bible says it for a Christian? Absent from the body, present with the Lord. When I die, I just got graduated. That's all. I went to be with the Lord. I'm not afraid to die. I don't want to die. I got a lot of living yet I want to do here on this earth, and I want to serve the Lord for as long as I can. But I don't lay awake at night thinking, oh my goodness, what if I die? The Bible says that if you put your trust in Jesus Christ, you will never die. You say, no, Pastor, that can't be right. No, no, it's right. What that means is you will never die spiritually. You know what it means to die spiritually? It means to be separated forever from God. Spiritual death is similar to physical death. Physical death means to be separated from your body. But spiritual death means you are separated from God forever, and there is no cure for that problem. The only way you can be sure you will not die spiritually is to accept Christ as your Savior and your Lord. The old adage is this: born once, die twice. Born twice, die once. And maybe not even then. Because I think we're going to be around when the Lord comes back. We might even beat the first death. So here's my question to you. Do you want to spend the rest of your life, wherever you are on the age cycle, wondering and worrying and being afraid of death? Or do you want to settle it once and for all and say, Lord Jesus, thank you for coming into this world to pay the penalty for my sin. I receive you as my Savior. I accept what you did on the cross as full payment for my sin. I know that one day I will be with you forever, and I am not afraid of what's coming in the future because my hand is in your hand. I covet that for every person. I can't fix all of your fears, but I can help you fix that one if you put your trust in him.
20: Amen. You know, there's a lot of people out there with man-made formulas to tell you what to do when you have anxiety or fear. But I just find reading the Bible, you find some of the greatest principles for dealing with that you will find anywhere. And it reminds me that all truth is God's truth. If it's true, it ultimately originated with God. And instead of going through all the layers, why don't you just go to the source itself, the Word of God, and find out what he has to say about what's going on in your life. If you read widely in the Word of God, you will find the truth. We're trying to help you do that by bringing some of the key passages together in this series called Making Sense of It All, Seeing the World with a Biblical Perspective. And we'd like you to know that these passages are powerful for you. Hey, don't forget we have a magazine that adds value to your life as well. It coordinates all the things we're talking about on the air. It gives you much to look at and read and study and meditate upon. And ask about it when you call to write today.
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21: 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John 13:4-5. 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
24: I'm Steve Odell with Mission Network News. It's been nearly a month since twin earthquakes devastated northern Venezuela. The death toll crossed 5,200 this weekend, but the work of recovering other victims continues. Annabelle Torrealba with TWR says their local team, RTM Venezuela, risks working in their damaged office building to keep recording special programs. Believers are rallying to help others, and Torrealba says people are seeking God and asking for Bibles. Pray for supernatural strength as churches help with recovery. Next, persecution has skyrocketed in the...
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26: We must never, never, never divide over incidentals. But we must stand for conviction if we have to stand alone. Sometimes denominations have to stand alone. And if they won't, churches have to stand alone. Not only do churches have to stand alone, families have to stand alone. Sometimes you might be in a church that doesn't take a stand for the Word of God. Then you need to get your family in another church. Sometimes individuals have to stand alone. You may be the only one in your family that stands up for the truth. But it is better to stand alone with the truth than to be wrong with a multitude.
25: Welcome to Love Worth Finding. In part one of today's message, pastor, teacher, and author Adrian Rogers revealed that it's better to be divided by truth than to be united in error. It's also better to speak the truth that hurts and then heals than to tell a lie that comforts and then kills. And it's better to be hated for telling the truth than to be loved for telling a lie. What happens when we stand alone for truth rather than be wrong with a multitude? What happens when lies temporarily succeed? If you have your Bible, turn to 2 Kings chapter 22 as Adrian Rogers delivers an unchanging message to a changing world.
26: What we have here is the story of a good man His name was Jehoshaphat. But he was a good man who tried to do a good thing, but he did it the wrong way. He got himself in league with an ungodly man whose name was Ahab. And he's about to reap the consequences. And so, like many people today, they plan, they plot, they agree, and then after they've done it, they carry it to God in prayer and ask God to rubber stamp their plans. And so let's look in verse 5. And Jehoshaphat said unto the king of Israel, inquire, I pray thee, at the word of the Lord today. Now Jehoshaphat said, you know, we ought to pray about this thing. Remember, he's already made up his mind. He's already given his word. He's already entered into an alliance. And then he tries to get God to rubber stamp it. And so he says, let's pray about it. We need a word from God. Now, the king, the wicked king, whose name was Ahab, he had his court prophets. He had his paid, pussyfooting, pandering prophets. There were 400 of them, and he called them together. Notice in verse 6, and the king of Israel gathered the prophets together, about 400 men, and said unto them, shall I go against Ramoth-Gilead to battle, or shall I forbear? And they said, go up, for the Lord shall deliver it into the hand of the king. 400 preachers speaking with unanimity. At that time, Jehoshaphat knew something was really wrong when 400 preachers get together about anything. And so he's getting a little nervous now, and he says, I'm a little suspicious of this. Instinctively, he knew that something was wrong. And he said, isn't there someone else that we can get other than these 400? And notice in verse 7, and Jehoshaphat said, is there not here a prophet of the Lord besides that we may inquire of him? Now notice verse 8. And the king of Israel said unto Jehoshaphat, there is yet one man, Micaiah, the son of Imlah, by whom we may inquire of the Lord, but I hate him, for he doth not prophesy good concerning me, but evil. And Jehoshaphat said, let not the king say so. That is, king, give him a chance. Let's hear what this 401st prophet will say. And so they ask him to prophesy. Let's go get Micaiah. Ahab said, I don't want that preacher around here. He never says anything good to me. He never says anything good about me. He never prophesies good concerning me. Of course he couldn't. How can you say anything good to or for a bad man? This was God's man, Micaiah. But they send for Micaiah because Ahab needs Jehoshaphat and he doesn't want to lose that cooperation. So they send for Micaiah. The answer that this man of God gave, whose name was Micaiah, has put steel in my backbone. And I pray God that every man of God will resonate with the words of Micaiah. Look, if you will, in verse 14. And Micaiah said, as the Lord liveth, what the Lord saith unto me, that will I speak. That's underscored in my Bible. As the Lord liveth, what the Lord saith unto me, that will I speak. It may not be pleasant, but I'll say it. It may not be prudent, but I'll say it. It may not be pleasing, but I'll say it. It may not be profitable, but I must say it. I may go to jail, and by the way, he did. They may kill me, but I'll say it. I may not get a promotion, but I will say it. I will not be intimidated by the king. The king can't put strings on me. Do you know the difference between a puppet and a prophet? A puppet has strings on him. No man of God can have strings on him. And so he said, what God says to me, that I will say. Now, here's the first thing. It is better to be divided by truth than to be united in error. There's a lot of sentimental preaching about Jesus being the great unifier, but Jesus has caused more division than any other force since creation. Listen to what Jesus said in Matthew chapter 10, verses 34 and following. Jesus said, now these are the words of Jesus. They may surprise you. Think not that I'm come to send peace on earth. I came not to send peace, but a sword. For I am come to set a man at variance against his father, and the daughter against her mother, and the daughter-in-law against her mother-in-law. And a man's foes shall be they of his own household. And some of you

and then heals than to tell a lie that comforts and then kills. These 400 men told Ahab and Jehoshaphat a lie. It was a lie that Ahab loved to hear. He loved these pandering preachers because they told him what he wanted to hear rather than what he needed to hear, and as a result fell into great calamity. Preachers need to stop trying to win popularity contests. I want to say it again. It is better to tell the truth that hurts and then heals than to tell a lie that comforts and then kills. Now, Ahab said, I hate the message that this man brings. He saw a man who was his friend as his enemy. The former pastor of this church, Dr. Robert G. Lee, used to say when he preached on hell, some will call preaching about hell cruel. But Dr. Lee used to say, I'd rather be called cruel for being kind than to be called kind for being cruel. Rough truth is better than polished falsehood. Let me give you some verses. Ecclesiastes chapter 7 and verse 5. It is better to hear the rebuke of the wise than for a man to hear the song of fools. There's some people today in our churches who are hearing the song of fools. Do you know what is happening in some schools of church growth? Church growth now is being studied in America. And they're saying, don't on Sunday morning, don't say anything that might offend. Don't preach on judgment. Don't preach on hell. Don't preach on separation. Don't preach these things, because if you do, this generation of people will be turned away. Just talk to them in glittering generalities. There's a man that typifies that. He's a well-known preacher in California. He's on many television stations. But I want you to hear what he said. This is a quote taken from Christianity Today. I don't think anything has been done in the name of Christ and under the banner of Christianity that has proven more destructive to human personality and hence counterproductive to the evangelism enterprise than the often crude, uncouth, and unchristian strategy of attempting to make people aware of their lost and sinful condition. This same preacher said, my number one role is that I don't want to do anything that would turn somebody off so they will not be open to listening to my invitation to accept Jesus Christ as their best friend. Now, friend, people need a Savior. They need to know that they're lost. They need to know that they're sinners under the wrath of a righteous and holy God. That's not a popular message. But it is better to tell the truth that hurts and then heals than to tell a lie that comforts and then kills. I've told you of the sailors who asked the chaplain this question. Chaplain, do you believe in hell? He said, yes, I do. Why do you ask? They said, for this reason. If there is a hell and you don't believe in it, we don't want you for a chaplain. And if there is no hell, we don't need any chaplain. There is, friend, the wrath of God. Micaiah refused to be bought. He refused to be intimidated. He knew it's better to be divided by truth than united in error. He knew it was better to tell the truth that hurts and then heals than to tell a lie that comforts and then kills. I don't believe that we ought to go out of our way to be rude to people, but primarily, it is not my job to fill the pew. It is my job to fill the pulpit, to preach the Word of God. It is better to tell the truth that hurts and then heals than to tell a lie that comforts and then kills. Let me give it to you from the Word of God. Proverbs chapter 27, verses 5 and 6. Open rebuke is better than secret love. Faithful are the wounds of a friend, but the kisses of an enemy are deceitful. What Ahab was receiving was 400 kisses from faithless prophets who had never heard from God, rather than hearing and wanting to hear the wound of a friend, a man who wanted

0: to tell him the truth. The third thing is this. It is better to be hated for telling the truth than to be loved for telling a lie. Ahab said concerning this man, I hate him. Look, if you will, in verse 8. And the king of Israel said unto Jehoshaphat, there is yet one man, Micaiah the son of Imlah, by whom we may inquire of the Lord, but I hate him. And I say this, that every man of God is not going to be loved. And I want to be loved. I love to be loved. I don't like to be disliked. But it is better to be hated for telling the truth than to be loved for telling a lie. Micaiah was a man of God. We don't have to be elected clergyman of the year. We have to stop running for popularity contests. The Apostle Paul would not give way when he talked to the Galatians. And he told the Galatians that they were off in doctrinal error. And then he said to them, he asked them this question. In Galatians chapter 4 and verse 16, am I therefore your enemy because I tell you the truth? I'm not your enemy because I tell you the truth. But sometimes, somehow, we think that those who tell us the truth are enemies. I was in my car in South Florida, supposed to go to an engagement, and I was on a very fine road in a good rental car. It had beautiful music, and it was wonderful. The sun was shining. The car was running smoothly. I'm praising the Lord, driving along there, listening to this music. But I got a suspicion that something was wrong. I wasn't seeing the right signs that I needed to see that was to get me to my destination. So I asked a highway patrolman, is this the way to thus and such? He said, mister, you're headed the wrong way, and you're way away from where you ought to be. I want to ask you a question. Was that man who told me I was on the wrong road, was he an enemy or a friend? I mean, I was enjoying myself on the wrong road. I mean, it was wonderful. He was a friend. He didn't bring me good news. He brought me bad news, but had he not told me, it would have been worse news. I did make my engagement because a man told a man on the wrong road in a good car listening to beautiful music on a sunny day, you're headed the wrong way. Am I therefore your enemy? Because I tell you the truth. Micaiah told the truth and they put him in prison on bread and water. Jesus told the truth and they crucified him. I had a woman in a former church call me on Monday. She was a friend. She said, Pastor, were you preaching to me Sunday? I said, Bertha, I was shooting down in a hole. If you were down in it, I can't help it. I loved her, but she was wrong and she knew it. We're not called on to be loved by everybody else, but to bear the reproach of Jesus. As a matter of fact, if you'll study the Bible, it's almost impossible to find anybody in the Bible who stood for the truth who was loved by everyone. Matter of fact, it was impossible. Abel was killed by his brother. Noah was so hated that he could not get 7 converts in 120 years. Joseph was sold into slavery. Moses was hated and ridiculed by his family. Elijah was chased. He thought he was the only prophet left. Elisha was called a baldhead. Isaiah preached to deaf ears. Jeremiah was a weeping prophet because of the recalcitrance of those that he preached to. Daniel was put in the lion's den. The Hebrew children were put into the fiery furnace. David was chased and hunted by Saul, and John the Baptist lost his head, and Peter was crucified upside down, and Stephen was stoned, and Paul was left for dead outside of Lystra. John the Apostle was exiled on Patmos. James was martyred, and Jesus was crucified. Must I be carried to the skies on flowery beds of ease while others fought to win the prize and sailed through bloody seas? Sure, I must fight if I would reign. Increase my courage, Lord. I'll bear the toil and endure the pain, supported by thy word. Here's a fourth thing I would say to you. It is better to stand alone with the truth than to be wrong with a multitude. Look, if you will, in verses 13 and 14 again. And the messenger that was gone to call Micaiah spake unto him, saying, behold, now the words of the prophets declare good unto the king with one mouth. That is, there's unanimity. Let thy word, I pray thee, be like the word of one of them, and speak that which is good, And Micaiah said, as the Lord liveth, what the Lord saith unto me, that will I speak. That is, I'll not make it unanimous. I don't care what 400 preachers say. I'm going to say what God says. It was 400-1. Do you know what I've learned in life? The majority is almost always wrong. Majority in America is generally and almost always wrong. What we're headed for today is where everybody wants this spirit of uniformity. And what the Antichrist is working to build is a world church and a world state. And there are those who want to homogenize society and obliterate conviction. And the religion of America today is get-alongism. And we're almost un-American if we don't put our arms around everybody else's shoulder and say, your religion is just as good as mine. And to say that Jesus Christ is the only way, to say that the Bible is the Word of God, is to brand you as a bigot, narrow, uncooperative, and horror of horrors, a fundamentalist. But men of God have always stood alone. Noah had to stand alone when he preached. Elijah stood alone on Mount Carmel against the 450 prophets of Baal. Amos stood alone in the courtroom at Bethel. True prophets must stand alone. They tried to soften Micaiah up. They tried to say, Micaiah, get along with a ministerial alliance. 400 preachers have agreed on this. I want to say again that we must never, never, never divide over incidentals, but we must stand for conviction if we have to stand alone. Sometimes denominations have to stand alone. Sometimes churches have to stand alone. When I came to be the pastor of this church, and they asked me about my relationship to the denomination, I said, I'm a Southern Baptist. I love Southern Baptist. I was saved in a Southern Baptist church. I said, I want you to know this, that I'm a Christian first, a Baptist second, Southern Baptist third, but I will not be a Southern Baptist if it means that I have to compromise the Word of God. And I want you to know that going out ahead of time. Now, I love this denomination. I believe it's worth struggling for, and I believe it's worth preaching to, and it's worth loving. And I believe that though we're light years from being perfect, we are moving in the right direction. And for that, I praise and thank God. But denominations have to stand alone, and if they won't, churches have to stand alone. And not only do churches have to stand alone, families have to stand alone. Sometimes you might be in a church that doesn't take a stand for the Word of God. Then you need to get your family in another church. You say, but I've been a member of this church for so long, and besides that, my grandmother is buried in the church cemetery in the backyard. Well, I'll tell you, Grandma would leave if she could, I'll guarantee you. Sometimes individuals have to stand alone. You may be the only one in your family that stands up for the truth. Again, don't divide over incidentals. If it be possible, as much as lieth in you, live peaceably with all men. But it is better to stand alone with the truth than to be wrong with a multitude. Now, here's the fifth and final thing. It is better to ultimately succeed with the truth than to temporarily succeed with a lie. Look, if you will, in verse 34 of this same chapter. This concerns Ahab. And a certain man drew a bow at a venture and smote the king of Israel between the joints of the harness. Wherefore he said unto the driver of his chariot, turn thine hand and carry me out of the host, for I am wounded. It was a tragic battle for Ahab. He would not listen to the man of God and the word of God. The preacher was thrown in prison. But give God time, for God's arrow found Ahab, and God's crown has found Micaiah. It is better, my friend, to ultimately succeed with the truth than to temporarily succeed with a lie. Now, the thing that is desperately needed in today's world is the truth. The Bible contains the precepts of truth. Jesus is the person of truth, and the Holy Spirit is the power of truth.
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3: American Family News, I'm Rusty Pugh. Tropical Storm Bertha has strengthened in the Gulf of America and is moving toward the Florida Panhandle and Alabama, and Brandy Campbell in New Orleans tells us it's causing a tropical storm warning and storm surge watches.
4: The states in its path are currently under a storm surge watch. They're currently in effect for Alabama, Mississippi, and southeastern Louisiana. As you take a look at the dates along that track, Wednesday, folks in the Panhandle as well as Alabama are going to start seeing more of those impacts as the storm nears. As of the 5 a.m. advisory, again, it's still a tropical storm, winds at about 50 miles per hour.
3: The storm now is about 110 miles south of Panama City, Florida, and 170 miles southeast of Mobile, Alabama. The U.S. completed a 10th straight day of attacks against Iran, aiming to degrade Iran's ability to threaten vessels in the Strait of Hormuz. Trey Yinkst has more from Tel Aviv, Israel.
5: Since early May, CENTCOM forces have helped facilitate the transit of approximately 900 commercial vessels and 450 million barrels of crude oil. They went on to say American forces remain postured and prepared to hold Iran accountable for unwarranted aggression towards civilian mariners seeking to freely and openly transit the strait. Early this morning, Iran attacked another tanker off the coast of Oman, forcing the crew to evacuate the vessel, according to maritime tracking groups. This does come after President Trump issued a new warning to the regime about killing American forces in the Middle East. The commander-in-chief said every time Iran kills an American soldier, they will pay for that killing many times over.
3: A 43-year-old Army veteran named Andrew Arabica was arrested for deploying an incendiary device and large firework outside 26 Federal Plaza in Lower Manhattan yesterday. The attack left 4 people with injuries and prompted a joint investigation by the FBI New York Joint Terrorism Task Force. The bomb was targeting the building that houses ICE. Border Czar Tom Homan had this to say about attacks on ICE agents.
6: ICE agents are mom and dads, too. They don't hang your heart on a hook every day to do this job. And it's just not attacking the ICE agents, it's attacking their spouses and children, and no one knows that better than me. I came to go get a quart of milk at a grocery store without security detail. Why? Because I'm enforcing laws of this country. It's pathetic and it's disgusting.
3: A Catholic teacher in Scotland has filed a lawsuit claiming she was fired over her pro-life views. Chris Woodward has more.
7: Sarah Morse, who is a U.S. citizen and a Catholic, spent years teaching history at a high school in Scotland. She was reportedly dismissed without due process for simply answering a student's question about her personal pro-life views. Talking about this on American Family Radio, Frank Pavone of Priest for Life used this event to discuss the broader erosion of religious liberty and free speech across Western nations. Pavone also argued that framing abortion purely as a subjective religious belief or a matter requiring impartiality is a tactical mistake. Instead, Pavone said that abortion is an empirical, factual matter concerning the destruction of human life.
8: God bless her for, you know, expressing her faith. But the question, answering the question about abortion, goes way beyond whether you're a Catholic or not, even whether you're a Christian or not. It goes down to whether you're a human being or not. We're talking about the killing of babies. And that's not a belief. That's a matter of fact.
7: Drawing parallels to teaching history and enforcing fundamental laws like prohibition against theft, Pavone emphasized that society cannot remain impartial on whether the strong are permitted to kill the weak.
8: Must the innocent be protected or can they be killed? Can the strong kill the weak? Because that's the difference between, the way you answer that, is the difference between civilization itself and barbarity, which just leads to chaos.
7: I'm Chris Woodward.
3: Authorities say five people have died on a river in Ohio after several of them went into the water to assist another person who was struggling to swim. The Delaware County Sheriff said a motorist called 911 after spotting a frightened child running for help. Rescue crews began searching the water and found two women. Both were pronounced dead at the hospital. The bodies of three men were found in the river on Monday. There's more news available online at AFN.net. 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I'm Rusty Pugh.
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4: We think about these things in terms of whether a relationship is significant or superficial. But the goal is, am I conveying God's love or am I allowing my junk to get in the way?
3: Well, that's Deborah Folletta. And today on Focus on the Family with Jim Daly, she's going to be sharing practical ways to improve your people skills. This is going to be a fascinating conversation. We're so glad you've joined us. And I'm John Fuller.
0: John, self-awareness can sometimes be so elusive, right?
3: For me, it can be.
0: Well,
3: yes.
0: I think for all human beings, because we're at some level, we're typically self-absorbed. Maybe you're doing that very little, but most people do it quite a bit. Let me give you an example. I travel a lot, so physical awareness. I am always amazed going up an escalator at an airport, how people are trying to figure out where to go, and they stop
3: at the top.
0: At the top, yes, of the escalator, and you got 40 people coming up behind you. And you, all of a sudden, everybody's scrambling to move around this couple that stopped to look at their map on where they got to go or their,
3: yes,
0: ticket, right? And I'm going, man, have some self-awareness is what I'm thinking going by. And the same is true emotionally. It might take a little more work, but you've got to think, okay, how am I coming across? If you've got three or four relationships and they're giving you the same signal, it may not be them. It might be you.
3: Yes.
0: And I'm starting to do that more at my ripe age, but it's a great thing and it's a biblical thing,
3: mm-hmm,
0: to do.
3: Yeah, and we love having Deborah here. She always brings energy and connects with our listeners so well. She's a wife, mom of four, and a licensed professional counselor, and really an expert in cultivating healthy relationships. Today we're talking about one of her books called People Skills: Your Relationships Are Only as Strong as Your Skills. And we've got copies of the book here, and you can learn more about Deborah on our website.
0: Deborah, welcome back to Focus. It's so good to have you here.
4: Always good to be back with you both.
0: It's fun, and you always bring such great insights. You're a listener, viewer favorite, so we appreciate you taking the time and having you come out. Your husband was able to join, and I believe your son, right?
4: Yep.
0: They're walking around. I think they're doing an Odyssey tour, looking at
3: nice.
0: The Foley Room, we call it, and people that come, particularly in the summer, you can come to Focus, the campus, and spend some time here and see that Foley Room. That's all the sound effects that
4: they could do
0: for Adventures in Odyssey. But listen, your book called People Skills, we throw that term around quite a bit. But what is your definition of people skills? You heard mine. Like,
4: yeah.
0: Physical surrounding, like think a little, get out of the way.
4: Yeah, I think the easiest definition is how we show up in relationships, if you want to think of it that way. And I think this really matters, not just to the health of our relationships. We want our relationships to be healthy and strong, but this also matters for us as believers. I think of Paul in 1 Corinthians 9 when he says, I have learned to become all things to all people, so that by all means possible, some might be saved.
0: Mm.
4: And so how we show up in relationships is either going to convey God's love to the people in our lives or convolute it.
0: Yeah.
4: So we really need to get better at this.
0: Yeah, I agree. You had a couple, I think, named Lisa and Theo. I'm sure that's not their real names, but what happened when you were doing counseling with them that gave you some insight into this area?
4: You know, oftentimes I'm working with a couple or a family, and someone in the family is convinced they don't love me. This person doesn't love me. They're not doing this. They're not doing that. They're not good listeners. They don't look me in the eye. They're not prioritizing me. And so many times I find myself saying, it's not a lack of love. More often, it's a lack of skill. There is a skill set to how we communicate and convey love to the people around us that many of us have not been learned. And not only that, sometimes we learn the negative from our family of origin, from the way that we grew up, and we bring that into relationships. But what we need is to hone our skills so that we can show love to the people in our lives.
0: Yeah. You know, so often you take these assessment tests, you know, and you always think, yeah, you know, I'd score myself a 9 or 10 in people skills. And then when others are assessing you, whatever that might be, a 360 at your employment or whatever it might be, typically you, the perceiver, takes a much higher position of their skill set than those around them. A, I guess, why do we do that? And B, it kind of does show a disconnect with reality, right?
4: It really does. We don't really realize how we come across. And in one of my books, I talk about something called the better than average effect. And it's the idea that there was a social study where they had people rate themselves on a scale. And what was interesting is they asked them things like, how kind are you? How good are you at parallel parking? You know,
0: 10, 10, 10.
4: Exactly. Everybody rated themselves as better than average. Not everybody can be better than average, right? Right? Mathematically, that doesn't compute. And when I was writing people skills, there was this really fascinating trend. You know, oftentimes when I'm writing a book, people will ask me, what am I writing about? And when I let them know, they'll say, oh, that sounds like a book that I could use. With people skills, almost 90% of the time when someone asks me, what are you writing about? Oh, people skills. They would say, I know somebody who could use that book. But very rarely did they acknowledge and have the insight and awareness to say, you know what? I could use some people skills in my life. And that just shows us the lack of awareness that we have with regards to how we come across.
0: Technology has had to have made this worse. I'm talking about social media. You know, again, you go to a restaurant, you see a family of four sitting there. Everybody's into their phones. They're really not talking to each other. We try in the daily household and when we're at a restaurant to put those phones away and actually talk to one another.
4: Yeah.
0: But technology has exacerbated the problem of learning people skills and communication skills. So how, especially with 2030 somethings, not to pick on you, but I know you just haven't had a non-digital environment. You were born into it.
4: Mm-hmm. Right.
0: And so for digital natives particularly, how do they look at that, or how do all of us look at this a little differently? It's okay, we need to practice good people skills. I mean, that's very intentional.
4: It's very intentional. And sadly, I think we're just on the brink of this getting really bad in our culture with how much tech saturation. We live in a world where you used to have to go to the grocery store and have a face-to-face conversation with the cashier. Now you pick up your phone, put in your order, and say, leave it at my door. So you don't even have to have a conversation.
0: And I never want to talk to you in the process.
4: No eye contact, no engagement. So even the natural opportunities that we would have had to practice our people skills are gone. Social media wires us to be so self-focused and what you said earlier, self-absorbed. We're thinking about what we want, what we think, what we feel and believe, our opinions, we're posting. The spotlight is on us at all times when we're engaging on social media. It's very hard to turn that off when you go back into the world and all of a sudden have the focus on the people around you. So we're wiring our brains to be even more self-absorbed, and it's starting to affect our real life relationships.
0: Let me ask right here, you know, how does a person who is doing a better job of self-awareness, okay, they're hearing us talk about this, they're going, ooh, that's an area I could do better. And what's something they could do to intentionally kind of break the trap of digital and be more people focused? What do you think of in your head to get you in a better place?
4: Yeah, well, I think awareness and boundaries with our phones is really important. Like you mentioned, making sure we're putting our phone down, looking people in the eye, being aware of how our body language is coming across. And I think one of the most important things is our listening skills, our ability to actually receive what people are saying. When we're on our phone, our mind is fragmented. We're multitasking. I hear what you're saying, but I'm also thinking about something else. There's a lot going on. And so being able to focus on what someone is saying and actually receive it as part of listening is a lost art these days.
0: Yeah, you know, some of that, and I'm laughing here because I've actually used that argument. You know, this job trains us very well, John, to be able to listen. We have to read prep that we've got. We've got notes coming from the producers. And so I'm always telling Gene how effective I am at doing three things at once. Focus has trained me to do this. She doesn't seem to be won over with that.
4: She doesn't agree.
3: She's not appreciative.
0: In fact, one day, I mean, seriously, I was watching a football game, reading parts of a newspaper, and she was telling me a story. And she came over and said, "What did I just say?" And I gave it to her verbatim. And she grabbed my cheeks and said, "I need your face."
4: Yeah.
0: So the point I'm making here, maybe it's not so much what we need as the listener, it's what the communicator needs for us to give them the feeling that I'm hearing you.
4: Yes, that's a big deal, because it's not just about what you are receiving. It's about what you're communicating in that moment.
0: In that regard, you had a story of body language, which is so funny, because we can give off body language. I think this may be one of the harder areas to understand how you're being perceived. I don't know if that's true. You can affirm that. I think I can know my words when I'm being sharp-tongued with something, or, you know, a verbal expression. I understand that better. Like, why did I say it that way? I think my face and my body language is a little more difficult to know. Is that fair?
4: Well, the only people that really stand in front of a mirror when they're talking and interacting are actors. Performers who are training for a play or a drama or a TV show. The average person is not looking in front of a mirror while they're interacting, while they're angry, while they're upset, while they're listening, while they're talking. I mean, even right now, we're communicating to one another, but I see you, you see me, I don't see myself. And so I don't have anybody to give me that feedback. And so in People Skills, I give you some exercises that you can actually do in front of a mirror. And this couple that you were talking about, the wife in the relationship, always looked angry and upset. Her facial expressions were negative, they were cold, they were apathetic. And so the husband came in and said, you know, she always seems to be upset with me. She's always angry and annoyed at me. And she's like, no, I'm not. Why are you saying that? Well, look how you look. You always look upset. You're scowling. And no, that's not how I feel on the inside. So eventually in session, he says to her, well, tell that to your face because it's not getting communicated.
0: Right.
4: And as we processed that, it became clear that she actually does have this cold demeanor, this lack of self-expression on her face. And when we unpack that a little bit deeper, she grew up in a chaotic home where it was easier to remain neutral, to not show your feelings so you wouldn't get in trouble. You know, so dad, who is an alcoholic, wouldn't get angry at you. And so now she's kind of become conditioned to have a very neutral to negative face so that she doesn't show what's going on the inside of her. And that took some time to make those connections for her, and for her to now be intentional to smile, to open her eyes up, to look warm and friendly. So I guess the question is, what's your resting face? You know, for those who are listening, when people see you for the first time, when you walk in a room, what does your face communicate before your words?
0: So how do you go about ascertaining that? Because, again, you're not in front of a mirror. Do you ask your spouse? Do you ask friends that you can trust?
4: Yeah.
0: What does my resting face look like to you?
4: I think it's a really brave question.
0: It is.
4: And one that we probably don't ask. We don't ask people, how do I come across? What do I look like? How do I appear? But I also think the practice of looking in a mirror is really great, or taking a video and rewatching it. I mean, we have the luxury as communicators of watching our videos back and seeing how we come across, but the average person doesn't get that.
0: Yeah.
4: And so I think that's an important practice, to be able to invite feedback in those different ways, and then be intentional about smiling, about open versus closed body language. Closed body language is when my arms are crossed, my hands are crossed. I look like I'm saying, stay away from me, even though that might not be my intention. So open body language looks a little bit different. My hands are open. My arms are not crossed. I'm smiling. My eyes are open. I'm looking at you.
0: Deborah, for the Christian thinking and hearing this, they could put an overlay on this to say, well, this is who I am. This is the honest me. If I do anything other than that, I'm manipulating. And I want to be faithful in front of the Lord. He created me. I mean, you're hearing my argument.
4: Yeah.
0: I think you can knock this down. But for that person that has that sincerely held belief that, you know, yeah, I do not have a warm, friendly face. That's the way it is.
4: Yeah. A lot of people think certain things are just part of their personality, when really many of the things that we bring into relationships are conditioned. Mm. They're the way that we learned to show up, the way that we were conditioned to come across in relationships. God wants us to communicate love in every possible way. And if that includes our body language, then we need to make sure our body language is in alignment mm-hmm. to God's love. Mm-hmm. Not just say, well, this is just my personality. No, the question is, what is God's best for me? And how do I become in alignment to be able to show his love to the people around me?
0: Yeah. Mm.
3: That's Deborah Feleta. She's our guest today on Focus on the Family with Jim Daly. And so much good stuff here. And a lot of Deborah's ideas are captured in the book, People Skills. Your relationships are only as strong as your skills. And we'll invite you to stop by our website to get a copy of this book. And that's focusonthefamily.com/broadcast. Yeah, Deborah, one part of the book addresses confidence, and you framed it in terms of public speaking, and you had kind of an aha moment, it seems, or at least a shift in your thinking when it came to the number one thing that most people fear, and that is having to speak publicly. I think I heard that spiders and snakes rank lower on the anxiety scale than public speaking.
4: Yeah, it's true, because when you walk into a room, you know, whether you're on a platform on a stage or whether it's just a cocktail party, you know, when you walk into a room and you are aware, what are people thinking of me? Do they like me? How do I look? Am I boring? Am I interesting? What you are perceiving is, what am I getting from them? What feedback am I getting from them? And when you think about it in those terms, your anxiety is going to spike. You know, I was saying how the first time I spoke to a group of 1,000, I was nervous. It's like, what are they going to think of me? Are they going to like this? Is it going to be boring? Am I going to be entertaining enough? And at one point along the journey, God stopped me in my tracks and said, you are so focused on what you are receiving, and I want you to focus on what you are giving. What are you going to give? Give the gift that I have given you and leave it there and stop being so focused on what you're getting from them and all the feedback and what they think about you. That changed everything for me when I step up on a stage. It's about what I'm there to give. And I think that mindset can help us as individuals when we walk into a room. Mm. Imagine you walk into a small group. Imagine you walk into a church where you don't know anybody. Imagine you're walking into work and you've got to interact and mingle. Mm-hmm. What if our focus were, what do I have to offer? Yeah. What gift do I have to bring here? I think that could really change how we engage with people.
3: I appreciate that. I do have a child who has some anxiety, and I've often prayed with them before they go to an event or something. I've said, I pray God speak to you and through you, because I think he does use all of us to strengthen the body. We have contributions to make, is your point.
4: We all have a unique voice, unique gifts. And even if the only thing you're offering is the gift of your attention, that is a beautiful commodity. That is something that you have to offer.
0: You speak in the book about communication styles. I think there's four that you mentioned. Let's talk about those. I think you had aggressive, passive, passive-aggressive, and then assertive. So let's just give a definition to those.
4: The best way to think about this is, if you were at a restaurant, your order came out, and it's not what you ordered, what would you do? Mm-hmm. The passive communicator thinks, you know, it's okay. I can live with this. They're busy. Look how busy they are. Look at this waitress running around. I'm not going to say anything. The passive communicator honors the story, feelings, and experiences of the person in front of them, but not their own.
0: I'm laughing because that one, how many times have you sat down at a table with others and you're going, oh man, this is horrible. And then right then the service person steps to the table. How's everything? Oh, great. Thanks. Yeah, that's all good.
4: Exactly.
0: I mean, that is so funny, because that happens to, I think, to all of us, because so we don't want to do it. We don't want to make them cook it differently.
4: So you're honoring them, but you're not honoring your needs. Mm-hmm. Whereas the aggressive communicator is like, what is this? This is wrong. This is not what I expected. I need a discount. I need this to be made right away. They're honoring their needs, feelings, and experiences, but they're not honoring the person in front of them. Mm-hmm. That is an aggressive communicator. The passive aggressive is interesting, because they don't honor the person in front of them. Neither do they honor themselves. They'll say, you know what, I'm not going to say anything. No big deal, whatever. This is annoying. And then when the waitress comes by, they're rude, they're cold, they leave a small tip, and then they go home and write a negative Yelp review. You know, they don't honor their needs, feelings, experiences, but they're also not honoring the feelings and experiences of the person in front of them. Mm-hmm. But what we seek to become is an assertive person that's able to honor my own needs and feelings and experiences, all while honoring the person in front of me. So something as basic as, hey, you're working so hard and I really appreciate you. I noticed that my meal was wrong, and if you could take a minute to fix this, that would be really great.
0: Yeah,
4: Thank you so much.
0: Well said.
4: And think about it in terms of deeper conversations with a friend, with a spouse. Mm. Hey, I'm sure that this isn't what you intended, but when you said this, it really hurt my feelings. And I'd like to talk about it. Think about that. In these harder conversations that we have with people, it can make a big difference.
0: Yeah. But Deborah, the one thing I've often said, people that listen regularly or watch on YouTube, you know, when you're talking to a counselor, which you are, you say it so well because you help people, you help couples practice that. The regular person, we're angry, we're upset, you've touched a trigger of mine. So in our marriage relationship specifically, we don't tend to respond like that. Whenever I hear the counselor say, well, the way to approach that is to say, honey, I hear you, and I really want to do better for you. Instead, we're going, why'd you say it to me like that?
4: Right.
0: There is such distance between those two, and I guess the question I have for you is why. This is a person we love. This is our companion for life, hopefully. Why wouldn't we treat them with a better way of communicating? Why do we go right to the cutting language?
4: Yeah, because we show our worst selves in our closest relationships. Mm. And I don't think we take the call seriously enough to model Christ and the church in our relationships. We really don't. I mean, if we took that call seriously every morning, that I am a reflection of Jesus to my spouse today, it would radically change what I did. But the beautiful thing about this is we're not after perfection. This is a skill set. We are learning to become more like Jesus along the way. Mm. Each day, I'm practicing these things. I might not always do it right. I might not always get it. But the goal here is that when I become more like Jesus, it actually makes my relationships better. Yeah. This is for me as well.
0: Well, and refraining from saying something, you know, Gene and I were in Ephesus not long ago, and just thinking about Jesus in front of Pontius Pilate, you know, this is the Roman Empire. They're the thing. They're the powerful. And Jesus standing there, he knows what's going to happen. He knows Rome's going down 300, 400 years from then. But Jesus chose to say nothing. That's kind of a great heavenly example of what you're talking about. You don't always have to say what you know is true.
4: One of my favorite quotes is from Amy Carmichael, and she says, if I cannot rest under misunderstanding without defending myself, then I know nothing of Calvary love.
0: Mm. Wow. Play that back and forth and listen to it 10 times. Deborah, you have a fascinating chapter in the book about making deposits for before making withdrawals. And I get that emotionally, but explain what you mean by that.
4: Yeah, oftentimes in relationships, we're quick to offer what needs to be changed or adjusted or a suggestion or a question. And all of these things, if you think about your relationship like a bank account, they're things that require withdrawals of energy and emotions. But sometimes we require that and ask that, hey, I need you to do this differently. I didn't like how you did that, before we've made deposits of affirmation and encouragement and validation to the people in our lives. So think about, you know, for every criticism, you want to give 3 to 5 encouragements. And it is easier said than done with marriage and with parenting. But if we could keep that at the front of our mind, the more we've deposited in the account, the more we have to draw from, and the healthier the account of the relationship will be.
0: Now, we've talked about that marriage relationship. This is more of a parenting one, but you practice that with, I think, your 14-year-old daughter, of making those deposits. So when you had to kind of get the withdrawal.
4: Yeah.
0: Yeah.
4: In the middle of writing this book, actually, I was talking about encouragement and validation and making deposits, and she had walked in and interrupted my writing process to ask a question. And it was funny because in that moment, I could have said, hey, I'm in the middle of something. But I was like, you know what? I got to practice what I preach. Offered her validation and encouragement. Closed my laptop. Tried to be present with her. Your attention is one of the most valuable gifts you have to give to the people around you. It's one of the most important people skills that you have is your undivided attention. And when we can give that gift, again, it's a skill. You know, it's easy to be distracted. It's easy to have a fragmented mind. It's easy to be scrolling on our phones while they're talking to us. But to be able to be intentional, to give the people that we love the gift of our attention is an important people skill that not only shapes their value and self-worth, it also shapes how they show up in relationships as well, because we learn by modeling. These things are caught more than they are taught. So as we model people skills in our family, we're teaching our kids how to do the same.
0: Yeah, this has been so good. Man, we have just run out of time, but let's stick with it. Come back next time and continue. Can we do that?
4: Sounds good.
0: Yeah. So we've covered the body language and some of those people skills that you need. I think it was really practical, don't you, John?
3: Yeah.
0: And let's continue that discussion. Come back next time. Listen to some other practical ways to improve your communication. We're going to cover triggers and trauma-based responses, those things that happen to us in our family of origin that cause us to first respond in a way that we probably don't intend to respond with, and it ends up damaging relationships. So come back next time, and let's continue this great discussion.
3: And meanwhile, Deborah's book is really packed with practical advice to improve all of your relationships. And again, the title is People Skills. Your relationships are only as strong as your skills. And when you make a donation of any amount to Focus on the Family today, we'll send a copy of Deborah's book to say thank you for partnering with us in ministry.
0: And we're adding a special incentive right now, John. If you can make a monthly pledge of $30 or more by July 31st, we'll send you a Focus on the Family travel mug. I'm smiling because I have one. And we'll also add 4 ounces of a special blend coffee that John actually selected.
3: Yeah, and let's clear the record up. It's not a blend. It's actually a single origin coffee.
0: Did you tell
3: Central
0: he's first
3: America,
0: born?
3: South America.
0: I love it. I love it.
3: It's great coffee.
0: Yeah, but seriously, just like coffee in the morning, our monthly donors are the fuel that really keeps us running here at Focus on the Family. 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
11: 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Today's message on In Touch, the teaching ministry of Dr. Charles Stanley, explains that God intends for the fountain of His unconditional love to flow through every believer to those around them. Our series, Liberated to Love, continues.
10: Of all the emotions that a person can experience, what is the most important one of all? It is love. It is the superlative of all emotions. There is no emotion that you and I experience that even begins to compare with the importance of the emotion of love. For example, when you and I go to heaven, we're not going to need any hope because it'll all be completed. We won't need any faith, it'll all be finished. But love, we're going to take with us. That's the one emotion we are going to enter into heaven with. And that's what I want to talk about in this message entitled, The Lessons of Love. And I want you to turn, if you will, to 1 Corinthians chapter 13. Now, you'll find it between chapter 12 that has to do with spiritual gifts, and chapter 14 that has to do with one specific gift, and that is the gift of tongues. And the reason Paul is writing this is simply this, that those Corinthian Christians had put far more emphasis on the gifts of the Spirit than they had the fruit of the Spirit. And so if you'll notice what he says as he begins, he says, if I speak with the tongues of men and of angels, but do not have love, I've become a noisy gong or a clanging cymbal. And if I have the gift of prophecy and know all mysteries and all knowledge, and if I have all faith so as to remove mountains, but do not have love, he says, I am nothing. And if I give all of my possessions to feed the poor, and if I deliver my body to be burned, but do not have love, it profits me nothing. Now, what I would like to do in this passage and in this message is to talk about, to discuss the three lessons of love. And I certainly hope you'll be wise enough to jot them down. The first lesson I want us to look at concerning love is this. To live life without learning to love God and learning to love others is to miss the very point of living. To live our life without learning to love God and love others is to miss the very reason for living. Now, if you recall in the 22nd chapter of Matthew, what Jesus said, you recall they were asking him about what is the greatest commandment. And he said, here's the greatest one. You shall love the Lord your God with all your heart and with all your soul and with all your mind. This is the great and foremost commandment. The second is like it. You shall love your neighbor as yourself. Now, Jesus said, of all the commandments there are, he said, the most important commandment deals with love. It deals with our relationship to the Father, loving God, and it deals with our relationship to other people. So, the scripture says in this passage that Jesus said that the most important commandment of all is the commandment that deals with love. You would think, well, the most important commandment ought to be faith and things like that. He says it's love. You'll recall he said, this is the way to his disciples. This is the way I want everybody to know who you are. I want them to know that you're one of my followers, not by your great faith, not by your ability to speak and so forth. He says, the way I want them to know you is, I want them to be able to detect within you this sense of love, that you've learned to love the Father and you've learned to love them. I want them to see that you are one of my followers because love is just flowing out of you. And so it's very easy to understand that according to the scripture, that superlative, supreme, greater than all the other qualities, what he's looking for in your life and my life is the spirit of love, actions of love, demonstration, expression of love. Well, how am I going to be able to love God, whom I do not know, and how am I going to be able to love others oftentimes when there is conflict between what we think and how we feel and our personalities don't mesh? So God has taken care of that. And you'll recall the Bible says that you and I, when we were saved, we were born again. He said to Nicodemus, except a man be born again, he cannot see the kingdom of God. He won't understand what it's all about, nor will he enter into it. And so the new birth experience is what takes place when you and I say to the Father, I do believe that Jesus Christ died for my sins. I do confess that I'm a sinner. I do receive him as by faith as my personal Savior. The moment we do that, the Bible says we're born again. Now, what is it that's born again? We receive a brand new spirit. He says, therefore, if any man be in Christ, he's a brand new creation. Old things have passed away, and behold, everything has become new. Well, what became new? One of the things that became new was my capacity to understand and to know God and to love God. You see, apart from that, he says, you and I were dead in trespasses and sins, dominated by I want and I will, controlled by self-will, selfishness and self-centeredness and pride and arrogance and all the rest. In order for God to make it possible for me to live out my life, and if you to live out your life to do the very thing he wants us to do, and that's to learn to love him and to learn to love others, he had to do something dramatic in your life and mine. He had to bring about a new birth experience that gave us a new spirit and a new potential to love and to be loved by others. That's what God wants for all of us. Above all else, he wants us to learn to love him, and he wants us to learn how to be loved in return. And so when we come to this 13th chapter,

And when the Lord Jesus Christ came into your life and my life, what did he do? He came into your life and my life and established himself, and he is the source of love that flows from you and me. There is a fleshly love that the unbeliever can experience to some degree. It may be phileo, kind of an affection towards someone. But only those who know Christ as their Savior, only those in whom God is dwelling, can the love of God flow through them. This is why the ministry of the Holy Spirit is so absolutely essential in every single solitary aspect of our life. The Holy Spirit doesn't just come to anoint preachers and missionaries and Christian workers to do the work of God. The Holy Spirit indwells every single believer to enable you and me to do those simple little things that we think are simple but are so absolutely essential to our becoming the person God wants us to be. If I am going to be able to love someone, if I'm going to be able to love them the way God wants them to be loved and to receive their love the way God wants me to be able to receive it, then I must have the Holy Spirit living in my life, working through me, doing his work. That is what he's up to. He is conforming you and me into the likeness of Christ. He says that's what he predestined would happen to us. That is the work of the Holy Spirit. So he says the fruit of the Spirit. He didn't say the fruit of the Christian, but he says the fruit of the Holy Spirit. What does that mean? He says, for example, I am the vine, you are the branch. The branch is abiding in the vine. The sap that flows in the vine flows in the branch. And the luscious grapes out here on the branch, on the vine, out here on the branch hanging there, how are they produced? The branch didn't produce the grapes. It was the sap that runs in the vine running in the branch. That's like the Spirit of God. He says, I am the vine, you're the branch. That is, we as believers are the branch. And it is the Spirit of God flowing through us that expresses that wonderful love of God in our hearts. That's why lesson number two is, genuine love is the love of God flowing through us. It has God as its source. It isn't what I can conjure up and what I can make myself think about someone else. It is God flowing through us, loving through us. God is the source of that love. And so we said lesson number one is this, and that is to go through life, to live our lives without learning to love the Father, to love the Lord Jesus Christ and his Spirit, and learn to love others. We'd miss the whole point of living. And genuine love has God as its source. That is God who dwells within us. And so then we come to the third lesson, and then we come to 1 Corinthians chapter 13. Because in this third lesson, the lesson is simple but as profound, I think, as the others. And that is simply this, that life without love is empty and meaningless. No matter how gifted you may be, and no matter how strong and powerful you may be, and what you may be able to accomplish in life, and no matter what you're willing to give away in life, life is empty and meaningless, no matter what, apart from love. Now listen to what the Apostle Paul said in this passage of Scripture. Very significant what he said here. Look, if you will, in chapter 13 now, verse 1. He said, now, remembering that what he's doing, he's talking about the preeminence of love. Before he says, here's what it does, here's how love acts, he says, it's superlative. It is distinguished above all other emotions. It is at the pinnacle and the peak of them all. Now, with that in mind, what he does here, he gives us five, he compares the infinite value of love to five very finite, important things. They were important to the days in which Paul wrote, and they are important to us today. So let's begin with number one, because he says, first of all, let's compare love with the ability to communicate. Now watch this. If I speak with the tongues of men and of angels, but do not have love, I become a noisy gong or a clanging cymbal. Now the best way for me to express that is to say it this way. Suppose I said to you, I love you. And I don't really understand what love is, and I don't mean it. He says, this is what it's like. He says, this is what it's like. Now, let me ask you a question. What did you get out of that? You didn't get anything. All you heard was noise. He says, a lot of people who think they're loving, all they're doing is making a noise. When they say, I love you, they're just making a noise. You know why? They don't love God. So therefore, they don't have the capacity.

0: to really love you. And when they say, oh yes, I feel love, but without God, they don't really have the capacity to genuinely feel that. So what he's saying is that people who say that they love and who put their emphasis on their ability to communicate, he says, they don't know what love's all about. For example, if I really and truly love you, I'm going to speak the truth. Sometimes it's going to be like velvet. It's going to be smooth and gentle and soft, and you're going to love it. Sometimes if I love you, it's going to be like steel and sandpaper, and you're not going to like it. But if I speak the truth, it'll be velvet sometimes and steel and like sandpaper at other times. That's why a parent, if you love your children, the Bible says that you will discipline them when they need discipline. Because love not only is velvet, it's also like sandpaper. And so, he says far more important than the ability to speak is love. It is what comes through the heart, not just what comes through the mouth. Because listen, you cannot camouflage what comes through the mouth with something that is not genuine, true, real love. There's, a person has any discernment at all knows when there's love, then there's no love. Fake, counterfeit. So he says far more important than any kind of gifts that you and I have is our capacity to express love. Then if you'll notice what he says, and if I have the gift of prophecy and know all mysteries and all knowledge, he says, for example, when a person is genuinely speaking in love, it registers in your heart. When it's not spoken in love, it doesn't. So he says all the Bible teaching, all the preaching, all the Sunday school teaching, all these things we're doing, whether it's singing or whatever it may be, he says if it's not motivated by love, he says it has no value. It's just noise. It's just like clanging of pans and beating of cymbals. He says, it's meaningless. It doesn't have any effect. Then notice what he said. He said, and if I have all faith so as to remove mountains but do not have love, I'm nothing. You know, if somebody said, what do you want from God above everything else? Well, I could talk about an intimate relationship with him, but somewhere real close to the top, I'd say mountain-moving faith. Mountain-moving faith. Well, you know what he said? He said, that's real good. But you know what he said? He said, even superior, distinguished even above mountain-moving faith, by which you in your work or I in the ministry, God would be able to accomplish great feats through all of us, whatever we're doing. He said, far more important than that is your capacity to love the Father and to love someone else. God places that even above faith. He says, so if you're just speaking, and you're eloquent, but without love, he says, it's meaningless. He said, you can have all kinds of knowledge and understand all kinds of scriptural things and have this mountain-moving faith. He says, that doesn't mean anything. He says, that's nothing. Then if you'll notice what he said in verse 3, he says, and if I give all of my possessions to feed the poor. Now, people give for lots of different reasons. Some people give, for example, because they genuinely love people. But others give because of taxes. They give because they believe in a cause. They believe because there's a need. They give because of somebody compels them to do so. And they give because it makes them feel good. You know what he said? He said, if my giving is not motivated by my love for the Father and those to whom I give, he says, in the judgment seat of Christ, when he looks at the tally of our good deeds, he says, there'll be a blank space. It won't even be on the tally. It's not even going to be there. He says, because it profits me nothing. Notice, he didn't say it profits me some things. He says it profits me nothing. Listen, if it profits me nothing, it profits me nothing in the eyes of God. And then Paul uses an extreme example. Here's what he says. He says, even if I give my body to be burned, but do not have love, it profits me nothing. That is, a person can make the ultimate sacrifice for a cause, to get their name in history, whatever it may be. He says, it's not even on the register. It's not even on the tally sheet. It profits us absolutely nothing unless it is motivated by genuine love for God and motivated by love of others. There are people who sacrifice their life in genuine love for God, genuine love for others. That's on the tally sheet big. Greater love has no man than this, he said, than one lay down his life for his friends. Even greater than that is that God laid down the life of his Son for all of us who were sinners. He says, while you and I were sinners, Christ died for those of us, the ungodly. Now, what is Paul saying in all this? That the most important thing in life is love. He says, to live your life without learning to love God and to learn to love others, you miss the point of living. That genuine love has God as its source, God who dwells within us. It is there. That life without love, he says, life without love, no matter how gifted you may be, no matter how successful you may be because of your faith, no matter what you give away, and no matter what you're willing to sacrifice, he says it's meaningless, it's worthless, it's empty, it's hollow, it's profitless, it's of no value. You know why? Because God places such high value on love. Think about this. Can you put your finger on somebody out there that you can honestly say, I love you unselfishly, willing to serve you, willing to sacrifice for you, willing to be used of God to build you up, to become the person that God wants you to be, and to achieve the goals that God wants you to achieve in your life, to help you to do all of that? If not, more than likely, you have never experienced that intimate, loving relationship that God wants you to experience. Friend, listen. I don't believe there's anything in life to equal that. And when I think about children who will grow up and never experience that, husbands and wives who live together all of their life and die married, but never having experienced that kind of wonderful love which God has provided, what a terrible way to live. Paul said it's empty, hollow, meaningless, and profitless. And I think there's so many people who think that they're loved, but if they ever got into a real, genuine, loving relationship, they'd realize that they had felt before, like a peanut hull, just a hull, something big was missing. And once they learned to love that way, and once they began to experience someone really genuinely loving them with agape love, sacrificial, serving love, I believe that person would think, for the first time in their life, I have suddenly begun to live. And you know what the truth is? You would have. That's what love's all about. And he says, of all the emotions that you and I can experience in life, that is the pinnacle of them all.
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1: 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The Holy Spirit is a believer's instructor, and one of his greatest lessons is how to love. Here's a moment with Charles Stanley.
0: Now, what is the work of the Holy Spirit? The Bible says that the Lord Jesus sent him in order to do what? To enable you and me to become the persons God wants us to be and to achieve the goals that God has set for our life. So that no person can become nor achieve what God has set for them apart from their absolute total dependence upon the Holy Spirit, who is God living on the inside of us. What is the ministry of the Holy Spirit? To teach me how to allow the Holy Spirit, who is living within me, to allow Him to express that divine godly love toward the Father and toward others. It isn't that I'm pumping love up. It is the work of the Spirit. It is the flow of the Spirit. The Spirit of God is flowing through us. You see, if you have to pump up love, it's not real. And that's what the world has to do. They have to pump it up. And you see, their love is counterfeit and fake. It is the work of the Holy Spirit. It is the flowing of the Spirit of God through us.
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11: The key to a healthy marriage is to keep your eyes wide open before you wed and half closed thereafter.
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11: Last year, there were close to 2.5 million divorces in the United States. And part of the problem is the tendency for young men and women to marry virtual strangers. Oh, I know a typical couple talks for countless hours before the courtship period, and they believe they know each other. But a dating relationship is designed to conceal information, not reveal it. Consequently, the bride and groom often enter into marriage with an array of private opinions about how life will be lived after the wedding, and the stage is set for major problems. For this reason, I strongly believe that each engaged couple should participate in at least 6 to 10 sessions with a competent marriage counselor in order to identify the assumptions that each partner holds and to work through areas of potential conflict. Some couples discover through this process that they have major problems that haven't surfaced until then, and they agree to either postpone or call off the wedding. Others work through their conflicts and proceed toward marriage with increased confidence. Premarital counseling is the key. If the tragedy of divorce could be reduced by even 5%, it would certainly be worth the effort.
12: Hear more at drjamesdobson.org.
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0: 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Then in addition, we have translators in Harrison 99.1 and West Plains, Missouri at 92.7. We do this because we believe in the power of the message of Jesus Christ.
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6: If there's anything that troubles me about our culture and our times, it is the noise of it all and the pace of it all. 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
7: Last time on Inside for Living, Chuck Swindoll took us inside one of the Bible's most dramatic moments. The prophet Elijah, exhausted and broken, had encountered God, not in wind or earthquake or fire, but in something far quieter and more personal. Today on Insight for Living, we pick up right there as that gentle encounter begins to change everything for Elijah. And from this turning point, Chuck will show us what it looks like to move toward God rather than away from Him. Teaching from 1 Kings 19, Chuck titled his message, Those Unidentified Inner Promptings.
6: It was in a soft, gentle rustling that God revealed Himself to Elijah. The result is that Elijah wraps his mantle around him and walks toward God rather than from Him, comes to the mouth of the cave, and is led ultimately to meet up with Elisha. And they, together as partners, make their way right on until Elijah is taken off the earth. With his mantle wrapped around him, he began to pursue further and further God's plan for his life. It broke what had paralyzed him. But the point I want to make is the turning point was this unidentified inner prompting, gentle, quiet. If there's anything that troubles me about our culture and our times, it is the noise of it all and the pace of it all. Because I think it works against the voice of God quietly speaking to reach us. Take time. Take time to listen. God's voice may be in the earthquake or the fire. There are messages there. You'll hear His voice in those quiet moments when it comes like a gentle rustling, a reassuring word that life is worth living. It's worth going on. His inner promptings will come in the deep well of our spirit where he simply says, yes, go there, or wait, or no, stay away from that. I'll not take your time, but I could to tell you of moments in my life when I've thought it just isn't worth it in light of all the stuff I feel stacking on top. And then in a quiet moment, it's remarkable how that all gets turned around and figured out. And I realize now it was the work of the Spirit bringing reassurance. Turn from 1 Kings 19 to Acts chapter 20. Here's another setting, another person, and his life has been changed. His name is Paul. He's meeting with a group of elders from Ephesus, and he's saying his final goodbye, and he's on his way to Jerusalem, but what he tells them troubles them. It's come from an inner prompting from the Spirit of God. Acts 20. Verse 22, Paul says, and now behold, bound in spirit, I am on my way to Jerusalem, not knowing what will happen to me there. Look closely at the next verse. Except that the Holy Spirit solemnly testifies to me in every city, saying that bonds and afflictions await me. I find that intriguing. What was that? It was a UIP, an unidentified inner prompting. I've been with the Lord, and I've met with him, and I've sought his guidance, and he's told me, you're to go to Jerusalem, Paul. But there's also been that inner sense, that spoken voice of the Spirit saying, but beware, there's trouble ahead. And sure enough, there was. It was there he was arrested more than once. It was from there he was sent to Rome, where ultimately he was imprisoned, had an audience before Nero, and finally beheaded. But all the troubles started in Jerusalem. The Spirit told him that would happen, saying, testifying to me in every city, saying that bonds and afflictions await me. But look at his response. But I do not consider my life of any account as dear to myself. Remember his words, Philippians 1, 21, for me to live is Christ and to die is gain. So that I may finish my course in the ministry which I received from the Lord Jesus to testify solemnly of the gospel of the grace of God. I think this kind of inner prompting explains the courage of the first century persecuted Christians and the 21st century persecuted Christians. The Spirit of God gave them not only an awareness of danger, but also the confidence that they could bear up under it. It had come from this inner prompting of the Spirit saying, it is going to be dreadful for you, but I will give you the strength to endure. What I'm saying to you today is that sometimes these inner promptings are not relieving in the sense that they are taking away the pressure. They are just announcing to you ahead of time, by doing this, you know that trouble is ahead. But I will give you the courage and the conviction to stand fast. I don't know what the future holds for some of you, but you may have such a prompting in your experience and in your life. And if you do, my challenge to you today is to obey the guidance of the Spirit. Don't run from the trouble. Don't hold back, because if it is his will, he will give you the strength to endure. Speaking of that, look at Acts 27. Here's another example. The Spirit of God is at work even when danger is upon us. If you love sailing, you owe yourself the reading of Acts 27. This is the perfect storm that sweeps into the Mediterranean. The unfortunate part of it is that Paul is on a ship with 276 people. And he has the sense from the Holy Spirit that there is going to be not only tragedy, but there's going to be damage to the ship. However, there will not be one loss of life. Look at verse 10 of chapter 27. Paul speaks to his fellow companions, the other sailors. He said to them, men, I perceive that... Oh, wait, stop. UIP in progress. I perceive. There's another one of our words. I sense. How did he sense it? The Spirit of God communicated it to him. Because he is built in the image of God, in the likeness of God, and the Spirit of God connects with him, saying, Paul, you need to know something. This is what's ahead. Look at what he perceives. I perceive that the voyage will certainly be with danger and great loss, not only of the cargo and the ship, but also of our lives. Look at the next verse. But the centurion was more persuaded by the pilot and the captain of the ship than by what was being said by Paul. Verse 25 of Acts 27. Keep up your courage. I believe, God, that it will turn out exactly as I have been told. We must run aground on a certain island, and that's indeed what they do. But every person on the ship is saved. In times of potential and even present danger, Paul is saying, let's press on. Ultimately, they did listen to Paul. Ultimately, there was a shipwreck. Ultimately, they all got off on the island, and they were all safe and rescued. They were all wet, but they were all safe when they got there. The good news, in times of potential or present danger, the Spirit of God can bring peace. In fact, Paul has such peace, he sits down and has a meal with others on the very deck of that ship. And finally, they make their way through, verse 34, end of the chapter, or toward the end. Therefore, I encourage you to take some food, for this is for your preservation, for not a half from the head of any of you, for not a half from the head of any of you will perish. Verse 37, all of us in the ship were 276 persons. Look at the end of verse, the last verse. We read, it happened that they all were brought safely to land. It's exactly what Paul had said would happen in verse 22. Keep your courage. There will be no loss of life among us. How did he know it? Inner promptings. One more is worth our time, and that's it. Look at 2 Corinthians chapter 12. 2 Corinthians chapter 12. Paul has been given incredible revelations from God in the third heaven. As a result, he could have been exalted in his own pride and puffed up. And the Lord said, no, I'm not going to let that happen. So he sent a thorn in the flesh for whatever it was. And there are all kinds of surmisings. It was a very physical, painful thing. And it certainly kept him humble. Look at what follows. Verse 7, 2 Corinthians 12. Because of the surpassing greatness of the revelations, for this reason, to keep me from exalting myself, there was given me a thorn in the flesh, a messenger of Satan that was permitted, by the way, by the Lord, to torment me, to keep me from exalting myself. Concerning this, I implored the Lord three times that it might leave me. So don't go any further. You've been there, haven't you? Haven't you had a situation happen that you pray about and nothing happens, and you pray again and nothing happens, and you pray again and nothing happens? I think every hand would go up. We've all been there. In this case, the answer came, no, no, no. I'm not going to take away the thorn. You're going to live with that. Somewhere between the reality of that and Paul's getting the message in verse 9, there is an unidentified inner prompting. And the message came in this form, verse 9, verse 10. He has said to me, oh, there's a UIP at work. He has said to me, my grace is sufficient for you, for power is perfected in weakness. And it changed Paul's whole perspective. And his response? Why? What a great attitude. Most gladly, therefore, I will rather boast about my weaknesses so that the power of Christ may dwell in me. Therefore, I am well content with weakness, insults, distresses, persecution, difficulties for Christ's sake. For when I am weak, then I am strong. We love the verse of Scripture, but the living out of that verse is quite a challenge. If you are finding yourself in a weakened state, it is easy to be demoralized by it. And here the apostle says, don't go there, in so many words. Most of us have learned in our years of walking with the Lord that He blesses times of our great weakness with great favor. If you have ever carried out his will and his work in a weak manner, you have seen him come through and bless it. The Lord has used messages I preached in a situation in which I was struggling with something that was years ago, and I could hardly get my words out, and later found out that message ministered to people like many of the others I'd preached had never touched them. But there was something about the message delivered in weakness. Richard Halverson left his long-term pastorate from a church, a Fourth Presbyterian church, to become the chaplain of the Senate. He felt inadequate. In his words, I felt like a non-person among the Congress. I felt like a mascot to one of the most powerful political bodies in the world. I wondered what I was doing there. That evening, he read the words of Jesus. All authority in heaven and on earth has been given to me, and surely I am with you always. He adds, as I meditated on those words, I realized I am a garment which Jesus Christ wears every day to do what he wants to do in the United States Senate. I don't need power. My weakness is an asset. If Christ is in me, what more do I need? And I say that to you who feel like you don't have great gifts or you haven't been used in a great way. Here is hope for all of us. Have you known weakness? If the scripture is true, and it always is, there is a contentment with weakness, knowing that he ends the verse, when I am weak, then I am strong. How can I be assured of that? The inner prompting of the Spirit. The inner prompting, that unidentified inner prompting that says, it's okay that you're weak. It's okay if you're losing your voice, that you're the soloist for the day. It's okay if you don't feel like you're as well prepared as you should be. It's okay. In your weakness, God will make up the slack. A couple of very practical issues, and we close with this. Number one, when we're not sure it's from the Spirit, what do? Two words, back off. That wasn't hard, was it? You sense this is contradicting the written word of God? Get away from it. You sense this may not be coming from the Spirit? Don't mess with it. You sense that there might even be demonic influence? Get away from it. That is a prompting you don't need and you don't want to mess with. What do I do when I am sure? My answer then, again, is two words. Stand strong. Trust God. But I would add, be ready for a surprise. When God leads through times like this, always has unexpected events added to it. And I close with a true story that illustrates this beautifully. It's about a 72-year-old Baptist preacher named Charles McCoy. McCoy was pastoring a Baptist church in Oyster Bay, New York, when at age 72, he was mandated by his denomination to retire. A lifelong bachelor, he had cared for his mother for as long as she lived. In his spare time, he had earned 7 university degrees, including 2 PhDs, one from Dartmouth, the other from Columbia. But now at age 72, he was being forced to retire from the ministry, and he was depressed. I just lay on my bed thinking that my life is over. I haven't really done anything yet. I've been a pastor of this church for so many years, and nobody really wants me that much. What have I done for Christ? I've spent an awful lot of time working for degrees, but what does that count for? I haven't won very many to the Lord. A week later, he met a Christian pastor from India. And on impulse, UIP, I've written in my notes. On impulse, I asked him to preach in my church. After the service, the Indian brother asked him, matter-of-factly, to return the favor. Another UIP, I might add. Since he had preached for McCoy, would McCoy come to India and preach for him? McCoy told him he was going to have to retire and move to a home for the elderly down in Florida. But the pastor insisted, informing McCoy that where he came from, people respected a man with white hair. Would he come? McCoy thought and prayed about it, and then UIP decided he would. The members of his church were aghast. Dire predictions were made. The young chairman of the board of deacons summed up the attitude of the congregation when he asked, "What if you die in India?" I love McCoy's answer. He told him he reckoned it's as close to heaven from there as it is from here. Sold most of his belongings and put what was left in a big trunk, booked a one-way passage to India, his first trip ever out of the United States. When he arrived in Bombay, he discovered to his horror that his trunk had been lost, never to be found. All he had were the clothes on his back, his wallet, his passport, and the address of missionaries in Bombay he had clipped from a missionary magazine when he left. He asked for directions, got on a streetcar, headed for their house. When he got there, he discovered, while on the streetcar, his wallet and passport had been stolen. He went to the missionaries who welcomed him in, but they told him the man who had invited him to come to India was still in the United States and would probably remain there indefinitely. What in the world was he going to do now? Unperturbed by now, McCoy told them he had come to preach and that he felt UIP. He felt that he would try to make an appointment with the mayor of Bombay. They warned him the mayor is very busy and important. In all the years they'd been missionaries there, they'd never succeeded in getting an audience with the mayor. Nevertheless, McCoy set out for the mayor's office. The next day, he was invited in. When the mayor saw McCoy's business card listing all the degrees, he reasoned McCoy must be not only a Christian pastor, but someone much more important than that. Not only did he get an appointment, the mayor held a tea in his honor, attended by all of the big officials in Bombay. Old Dr. McCoy was able to preach to those leaders for half an hour. Among them was the director of India's West Point, the National Defense Academy at Pune. He was so impressed at what he heard from McCoy, he invited him to the academy to preach there to the students. Thus was launched at age 72, a brand new 16-year ministry for Dr. Charles McCoy. Until he died at age 88, this dauntless man circled the globe preaching the gospel. There's a church in Calcutta today because of his preaching, and a thriving band of Christians in Hong Kong because of his faithful ministry. What's interesting is he never had enough money than to get him to the next place he was to go. He died one afternoon in a hotel in Calcutta, resting for a meeting he was to preach at that evening. He had indeed found himself as close to heaven there as he would have been at his church in Oyster Bay or some retirement home in Florida. I love that story because God has a way of working and moving if we'll only listen to his voice, which sometime comes in that still gentle rustling, and sometime on the deck of a ship at sea, and sometimes when other people around you are saying, there's no way you want to go there, and sometimes when in your weakness, he plans to use you in an incredible way. The story of our lives, isn't it? Let's bow together. I never know how a message is going to strike anyone when you hear things like this, but I do know that God still speaks. Because you are fearfully and wonderfully made, I urge you to be sensitive to his voice. Check it with the scriptures, but don't be afraid to move out ready for surprises. Are you aware today that that inner prompting in your life is the work of God? For many of you, it's a simple fact that you've never met Jesus as your Savior. And that inner prompting is called the conviction of the Holy Spirit. It doesn't matter that you can't explain that. The fact is, you're experiencing it. that means you're lost. You've never met the Savior who not only died for you, he died and paid the complete penalty for your sins, past, present, and future. And he holds out the gift of eternal life, saying, that's why I brought you to this place today. This is the place you can receive the gift and know my leading like you've never known before. For others of you, it's God's way of saying, pay attention. I'm speaking to you. Quit hiding behind the fact that you're weak or that you feel like you're in danger or it's not a fire or an earthquake or a windstorm. It's a gentle rustling. Be still and learn again that he is God. Be still. Slow us down, Lord. Guard us from always increasing our speed, thinking there's something good and godly about the pace we're keeping up. Quiet our hearts so that we hear what you're saying. Deliver us from closing doors that you are opening or trying to push open doors that you have closed. Give us a reminder again and again that your inner promptings are reliable and they represent your Spirit's working. Thank you for them. Thank you for this time of learning, growing, and worshiping together. In the name of our Savior, our Master and Lord Jesus, we pray. Everyone said, amen.
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5: Let us run with endurance the race that is set before us, looking to Jesus, the founder and perfecter of our faith. Jesus gave his followers five resources. These enable them to represent him in the world. His people are commissioned, protected, instructed, and empowered. In a few minutes, we'll learn about the fifth resource, perhaps the most important one. 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From the Moody Church in Chicago, this is Running to Win with Dr. Erwin Lutzer, whose clear teaching helps us make it across the finish line. Pastor Lutzer, your focus again is the power of a united witness. Why is it that some believers try to go it alone?
6: Dave, I think the answer is very simple, but very sad. Most believers who want to go it alone are people who have had a bad experience in the church. Perhaps they were misunderstood. Perhaps they felt that the church was not just. They went through an experience where they were so disappointed, they said to themselves, I'm finished with church. I'm going to go it alone. To all those who say that, I want to encourage them to make sure that they find a congregation that is indeed accepting, but at the same time, don't expect to find a perfect congregation, or you'll never go back to church. But the Bible emphasizes we should be part of a Christian community. Let me ask you a question. Have you been blessed as a result of the ministry of Running to Win? I hope that you answer yes. And if you do, it's because people just like you have made an investment in this ministry. Would you consider something? I'm going to be giving you some contact info. In fact, I'll do it right now. Go to rtwoffer.com. When you are there, click on the Endurance Partner button. Find out what it means to join hands with us, to become a part of the Running to Win family, as we seek to share the gospel of Jesus Christ around the world. At the end of this message, I'll tell you more about it, but for now, let us listen.
7: I've not yet known a missionary who went out knowing where all this was going to happen, but they have gone out in faith, and God has been faithful to meet their needs. And so Jesus said, go forth in a vulnerable way, but also go with sensitivity. Now, there's a great principle here in witnessing. Jesus said, if you knock on somebody's door and that person is hostile and says, I don't want to hear anything about the kingdom of God, Jesus said, don't argue with him, just leave. Because he says, as you go from door to door, you will eventually come to a man of peace, someone whose heart is hungry and open to the kingdom. Jesus said, that's the person who, when he invites you in, stay with him. Now, that is true today, too. Do you know that as you look across society and as you get to know different friends and people with whom you work, you find that there are some people who are totally closed to the grace of God. They have pulled the shades down. They say, I dare you to convert me. Have you ever met anyone like that? They have hard, indifferent, angry, closed hearts. As a matter of fact, I'm convinced that there are some people who come into church with their minds welded shut. There's no possibility that the truth of God can get through to them. And then there are other people who say, Pastor, I have come to church because I am hungry for God. I do not know whether I know God personally, but I'd like to know. Jesus said, those are the people that you invest some time with. Those are the people whose hearts are beginning to open to the truth. They are the ones who are receptive to the message. And so Jesus said, you go forth today and you be instructed. By the way, don't become discouraged, therefore, if there are some people who have their hearts closed towards Christ. This was true in his day as well. And Jesus did not say to the disciples, you were a failure when you get to a house like that. He never put that load of guilt upon them. He simply said, you go out and when you meet a man of peace, you stay there and don't be concerned about some of the other ones who are closing their hearts and their doors to the message. Thirdly, Jesus said, we are empowered. Notice what he says in verse 9. And heal those who are in the house and say to them, the kingdom of God has come to you. And look at verse 19. Behold, I have given you authority to tread upon serpents and scorpions and over all the power of the enemy, and nothing shall injure you. Some people have interpreted passages of scriptures like this as if we can become snake handlers. Christ is not referring to that. He means that we have authority over satanic powers. Satan is represented as the serpent, and Jesus is saying, regardless of who he is and his emissaries that work with him, I give you authority over all of those evil spirits. You say, well, do we have authority today to heal all diseases? I don't think that we do, because later on in the New Testament, it says that if any person is sick, let him call for the elders of the church and anoint him with oil. But I do believe this, that the believing church today does have authority over satanic powers. And sometimes those powers may induce illness, but also those powers produce a tremendous amount of mental and spiritual anguish and debilitation. And Jesus says to the believing church today, behold, I've given you authority. First chapter of Ephesians, Christ is ascended into heaven far above all principalities and all powers and every name that is named, both in this world and in the world to come. Ephesians chapter 2, you have been raised up with Jesus Christ and are seated with him in heavenly places. I believe that as the occult continues in this day and age and how it is continuing, I believe that there are more people into Satanism than we possibly know about. As we see people plunging headlong into what we call the New Age movement, involved with all sorts of occult associations, the believing church is going to have to know how to exercise spiritual authority. And there are people who are going to have to understand the fact that that authority cannot be taken lightly nor assumed. In the preceding chapter, in the 9th chapter of Luke, we don't have time to look at the story, but a young boy was brought to Jesus and the disciples could not cast out the demon. And they said to the Lord Jesus, why couldn't we cast him out? And Jesus said, because of unbelief and because of lack of discipline, he said, there are some who cannot be cast out except through prayer and fasting. It doesn't come easy, but it does come. Many years ago, you remember Peter, when he was walking to the temple in Acts chapter 3, said to a man who was there, he said, silver.

of authority. So Jesus said to the disciples, as he says to us, you have authority today. I have given you that authority, he says. We are empowered by God. Fifthly, we are known by God. We are commissioned, we are protected, we are instructed, we are empowered, and we are known. Notice this, the disciples come back and they are really excited. They say in verse 17, Lord, even the demons are subject to us in your name. And he was saying, I was watching Satan fall from heaven like lightning. I assume that Jesus saw that when the disciples were casting out spirits. Jesus actually saw Satan lose his authority in the midst of the disciples serving the people and casting out evil spirits. But now notice, he says, verse 20, nevertheless, do not rejoice in this, that the spirits are subject to you, but rejoice because your names are written in heaven. That's what should cause us joy. You know, it's easy to get excited and say, wow, we have spiritual power. We speak to spirits and they dissipate and they leave. And Jesus said, don't rejoice over that. Rejoice at the fact that you are known. The Greek text says that your name stands written in heaven. Isn't that great? Your name and my name is not in the Encyclopedia Britannica. Our names are not in the newspapers. Our names are not in any place that's going to last a whole long time. But Jesus said, rejoice because your name stands written there. You're known in heaven. Did you know that your name is known in the spirit world? God knows it. But angels and demons also know who you are or who you are not. I want you to turn with me to the 19th chapter of Acts just for a moment as I share with you an amazing story that is recorded here. The Apostle Paul was casting out wicked spirits from people, and they were being delivered, and there were some unbelievers who thought they could do the same. They said, well, Paul is using the name of Jesus, and look at the results. We'll use the name of Jesus, and we'll get the same results. Oh, really? Acts 19, verse 13, and also some of the Jewish exorcists who went from place to place, attempted to name over those who had evil spirits the name of the Lord Jesus, saying, I adjure you by Jesus whom Paul preaches. And seven sons of one called Sceva, a Jewish chief priest, were doing this. They were imitating Paul. And the evil spirit answered and said to them, I recognize Jesus and I know about Paul, but who are you? Wow. Verse 16, and the man in whom was the evil spirit leaped on them and subdued both of them and overpowered them so that they fled out of that house naked and wounded. As the saying goes, that'll learn them. What was their error? They thought that they could just use the name of Jesus like Paul did without any submission to his authority, without understanding that you can only exercise authority when you are under divine authority. They didn't know that. They thought that they could just use the name of Jesus as a magical charm, just like somebody throwing a verse of scripture at the devil and expecting the devil to leave. And then the devil doesn't, and they say, well, you see, there isn't power in the name of Jesus after all. What they didn't understand was that there's no magic in the name of Jesus. When you use the name of Jesus, you yourself must be under his authority and under his power, and he must be totally Lord in your life. And then you can say to demons, I command you in the name of Jesus to leave. And then the demons tremble. But not just because you use the name. But isn't it interesting that the demons say, hey, man, we know who Jesus is, we know who Paul is, but who in the world are you? Let me ask you something. Do you think that your name is known by wicked spirits? If you're a believer and you are trying to follow Christ, I will say to you, most assuredly you are known to evil spirits. They have your number. They would like to discourage you. They would like to cause all kinds of confusion about the gospel in your mind. They would like to close your mind off to the spiritual truth that is even being preached here this morning. That's what they'd like to do. And so Jesus said to these disciples, don't you understand that you have enough resources to represent me? You may think that you are defeated. You may think that you are indeed a lamb in the midst of wolves, and that's exactly what you are. So the question is not how strong are the wolves and how strong are you.

0: The question is, how strong is the shepherd who stands in the midst? How strong is the one who has commissioned us? Christ says, you stand today commissioned. You stand protected. You are instructed by me. You are empowered by me. And you are known by me. Your names are written in heaven. I was thinking about this just yesterday afternoon as I was preparing this message. And I thought, wouldn't it be great to go to heaven and look through all the roster? And I look under the D's and I say, yeah, sure enough, Daryl Worley. He is there. That's great. Not that I had any doubts at all, let me tell you. Wouldn't it just be great to go to heaven and to find your name in a place that is going to last forever? And Jesus said, rejoice, your names are written in heaven. Now, you know, they returned and they had to give an account to Christ for the way in which they had ministered. And all of us are going to have to do that. Jesus said, I have commissioned you to represent me, but someday I'm going to call you into account and you are going to have to tell me exactly how you spent the money that I gave you, how you used the talents that I gave you, how you used the time that I gave you, how you were committed to the church that I brought into your life. You're going to give an account for all those things based on the resources that you had to carry them out, and I'm going to evaluate you and see how well you've done. And that's exactly what we are. I want you to know today that it does not matter what your vocation is. Whether you work in a factory or an office or some kind of a business, or you're an accountant or a banker, it makes absolutely no difference. If you know Christ as your Savior, you have been commissioned by God to represent Him right where you are. You say, well, I'm a quiet representative. I belong to the Secret Service. Well, that's too bad. That's too bad, because that's the only representative that Christ has in that office, very probably. It's all up to you. You say, well, I am an unfaithful representative. Yes, you may be an unfaithful representative, but a representative you are, period. This is it. Christ has no other backup plan to carry out His work on earth except through you and me, those whom He has commissioned and chosen and empowered to carry His name. We say that we want to see God change this community, and we certainly do. But you know how God is going to do it? He's going to do it through you and through me. There is no other way. And that's why I like to tell that story about the Kaiser Wilhelm Church that my wife and I saw in Berlin in the early 70s when we were visiting East Germany. Because in that church during the war, there was a statue of Christ that was bombed and the arms were broken off, and they rebuilt the church and decided to redo the statue. And then they thought, no, we won't. We'll leave it there the way it is. Statue of Christ with no arms. As a reminder of the fact that we are His arms. That's all He's got. I want to ask you something today. Will you for a brief moment realize that Jesus Christ has given to us the resources to adequately represent Him? You say, well, I'm terrified in my office, or I'm terrified to speak a word about Jesus Christ. I don't want to make people feel uncomfortable. None of us wants to do that. Yet God may ask us to make people feel uncomfortable. Sometimes I've landed at O'Hare Airport tired. You know, you walk through all the people and there's a member there of the Hare Krishna trying to shove some literature into my hand and soliciting a dollar or two. I think, my goodness, have you got nothing better to do? I'm not in a good mood. Sometimes I've had enough time to discuss religion with him, and that usually becomes very interesting. But I say, why do these people make all of us feel so uncomfortable? We don't want to be bothered with all this stuff. Well, let me ask you something. What if Christ calls you and me to make people uncomfortable? You may have to do that. That's what representing Christ is all about. These people made some others feel so uncomfortable that they got doors slammed in their faces. But isn't that what representing Jesus is all about? Making our neighbors feel uncomfortable because we share Christ with them? Making friends in the office feel uncomfortable? I don't think you should go out of your way to make them uncomfortable. And when they feel uncomfortable, may it be because of Christ and not because of your lack of tact and your insensitivity. But representing Christ is not always an experience that is positive and ends up well. Ask these disciples. And yet Jesus said, you are my representatives. You are my hands. Let me ask you another question today. Do you know Christ is your Savior? There may be some of you here who have never believed on Him. You do not know Him personally. To you, God is an idea, and Christ is a historical figure. And you may have come to be here today, and you say, I'm a man of peace, I'm a woman of peace, I'm open, I'm glad. Why don't you open your life all the way? If you've opened it a crack, open it the rest of the way and say, Lord Jesus, I thank you that you died for me, that you represented me on the cross, and I receive the forgiveness that you can offer to sinners because of your death. You see, when Jesus asked the disciples to go, he said, communicate messages of peace. And the message of peace is that God is not at war with you. You are at war with God, and Christ's death on the cross reconciles God and man if you're willing to admit your need and your helplessness and transfer your trust to Him alone for salvation. Are you ready to do that today? You can do it even where you are seated. And then you can become one of Christ's representatives. Join me as we pray. Our Father, we want to thank you that in this blessed moment, you have given us a privilege that is awesome. To think that where we go, whether it's on the CTA or the expressway or the office, the neighborhood, to think that you have called us to represent you in our communities, not alone, but together with others as the disciples here. And you are looking down from heaven and you're saying, this is all that I have. It's up to you with my resources. Lord, oh, we pray, make us good representatives. Make us faithful representatives. Make us fearless representatives. All the way along the line, for we are standing in for the King of Kings and the Lord of Lords. May we be able to wear the badge and to wear our colors without embarrassment, knowing who we represent and knowing how we are supported spiritually by Him. And now, if you're here today and you've never received Christ as your Savior, why don't you just pray to Him right where you are and say, Lord Jesus, I want to be yours. I want to be a man of peace. I don't want to close my heart. I want to open it. And I want to trust you as my own. Would you do that in this moment? Thank you, Father, for hearing us, we pray. In Jesus' name, amen.
1: My friend, this is Pastor Luther. You've just heard my heart. My heart connecting with your heart. If you've never savingly believed on Jesus Christ, I trust that you will do that right now. Wherever you are, wherever you have listened to this message, let it transform your heart as you come to Jesus Christ for forgiveness and hope. The message of Running to Win basically is all about Christ. It's about the gospel, and I'm holding in my hands a letter from someone who listens in Turkey. Now, you may ask the question, why Turkey? Well, Running to Win is heard around the world in 50 different countries in 7 different languages. But this person goes on to say that there is a great need in his country for inner healing, for the love and the power of God. And then he says, I'm amazed by the work of God as I listen to your programs. You shed such a special and powerful light on the darkest, most secret, and rotten areas of society. And then it goes on to say the continuing blessing of the ministry and how it is spreading. My friends, we can do that because of people just like you. I hope that you have a pen or pencil ready because I want you to investigate what it means to become an endurance partner. Someone who supports us regularly with their prayers and their gifts. 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
3: American Family News, I'm Steve. We officially have our second named storm of the Atlantic hurricane season. Tropical Storm Bertha formed last night and it gradually strengthened overnight. Meteorologist Melanie Black tells us there's a good chance the storm won't get much stronger.
4: We already have tropical storm watches that are in place from Florida all the way through to Louisiana. And then looking at where we have that tropical storm warning coming in for Alabama, Mississippi, and into Louisiana. You look at this overall track, and eventually later on today, it's expected to take more of a westerly jog and stay along or near the Gulf Coast, making it to southeast Louisiana as we go forward tomorrow evening into Thursday, and eventually into the weekend, taking this into Texas. Now, the good news here, most of the impacts going to stay well offshore, including the heaviest rain, but we will have to watch for the potential for storm surge from Alabama, Florida state lines all the way into Louisiana. It could be up to 4 feet.
3: Authorities arresting a man after he allegedly planted an explosive device outside a federal building in New York City, where offices for ICE, the FBI, and other law enforcement agencies are located. Border czar Tom Homan blaming Democratic leaders for criticizing border enforcement.
5: This is yet another example today of what happened in front of the federal buildings, another example of attacking ICE. And I'm sure if you ask that person why he did it, he can repeat the talking points I just said that you hear from Democratic members of Congress, the Democratic mayors and governors who simply want ICE to go away.
3: Socialism is back on the ballot today, this time in Arizona, where another Democrat incumbent could be sent packing. Four-term incumbent Greg Stanton will be the next Democrat to face a socialist primary challenge. His opponent, Kai Newkirk, supports, among other things, universal health care and abolishing ICE. Bill McGurn with the Wall Street Journal says Newkirk actually has a chance of winning.
6: Yes, I think he has a chance. There's a lot of enthusiasm for him. I looked at two different polls. One only about 2 weeks ago, I think, might have been a little more, had his opponent up by 33 points. And today, the other polls are showing like a 8-point lead or so.
3: A conservative columnist thinks the Democratic Socialist of America platform is a pipe dream of incredible idiocy. Chad Groening has more.
7: Robert Nye is a columnist for the Washington Times. His latest column is entitled, "The Red-Green Axis Flexes Its Muscles in the Democratic Party."
8: And by red-green axis, I mean the cooperation of the communists under the banner of the Democratic Socialists of America and Islamists like Zohran Mamdani, the mayor of New York City, and other Islamists. They don't share some values, but the one thing they share is apparent hatred of the United States as it is.
7: Knights of the Democratic Socialists of America have released a new platform called Workers Deserve More.
8: And it is a pipe dream of incredible idiocy. It promises everything under the sun for free with no one working. Free health care, free child care, free transportation, guaranteed income, free housing, and not having to work. The thing is that young people are buying into this, that socialism is the way to go. We need a massive education project in this country to reacquaint people with why we're the most free and prosperous country in history. It wasn't because of socialism. It was because of the free market system undergirded by the Judeo-Christian ethic.
7: I'm Chad Groening.
3: Bahrain has sounded its missile alert sirens as Iran targeted the island kingdom with a new barrage. The attack came today as Iran's interior minister was in Pakistan to meet with mediators following the collapse of the interim deal between Tehran and the U.S. Iran and the U.S. have been exchanging fire for 10 days now as the nations vie over the Strait of Hormuz. Meanwhile, Iran continues to receive a steady supply of drones to conduct new attacks. And Alex Gray, former NSC chief of staff under President Trump, says this is a huge challenge.
9: And I agree with you on the drones. That's something that tactically we're going to have to target with a precision, and we're going to have to make sure that we take away that capacity. But as long as the Iranians are going to keep going after U.S. bases and U.S. personnel in the region, I have no doubt the president's going to hit them, and he's going to hit them hard.
3: More news online at AFN.net and the AFN mobile app. I'm Rusty Pugh.
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Got us started off this morning with In the Fire. You listen to Brother Wade Mosher right here on KCMH. Oh, we got a great show lined up for you. This next song is kind of a country gospel song, and it's a good song, too. It is from Philip Sanders, and it's called The Road Back Home. They had last weekend ICGMA in West Plains, Missouri. Here is Philip Sanders.

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We're located at 1333 Rodney Road in the Jordan community. 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We're a loving and friendly church who teach the Word of God, and we would love to see you there. 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

blood of Jesus. A lot of songs have been written about the blood. There's no telling how many messages have been preached about the blood of Jesus. To tell you the truth, I'm not sure there's been enough of them preached, but there's been a lot of them preached. But I'm thankful for the blood. I'm thankful for the message of the blood. Hey, guys, I want to mention something to you. White River Full Gospel is going to be having a vacation Bible school coming up July 27th through the 31st, 5:30 p.m. to 8 o'clock p.m. It's a nighttime Bible school, vacation Bible school. If you need information, the number to call is 870-404-1904. 870-404-1904. That is located right there on the bypass around Cotter. You go over there and you can see it right up on top of the hill there. If you're coming from Mountain Home, just a little ways across the bridge. And if you're coming from the Flippin' and Yellville area, it would be just before you get to the Cotter Bridge, okay? All righty, guys, that's 27th to 31st at the White River Full Gospel Church. Here's the Murdochs with the song, He Took Away My Burden.

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got them shouting in the middle of a storm, Jordan Family Band. All right, guys, keeping it rolling for you. It just won't happen again. It's from the Golden Valley Crusaders. This is Brother Wade Moser.

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1: Here's Leland Clausen.
2: And by the way, and I always get this question too when people find out I'm Canadian. They're like, oh, do you speak French? And because I grew up in Western Canada, we took French in school, but we took it from other Western Canadians who had taken it from other Western Canadians who had, by the time my teacher talked, it might as well have been a dead language. We didn't know how to speak it. You know what I mean? Sitting in class. Okay, everybody, repete after me. Discotheque. La discotheque. La discotheque. That's right. That means the discotheque.
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right here in, it's one of the best events in Southern Gospel in our area. So I remind you of that, that over at Beacon Park, what a wonderful place and folks to put it on. I love it every year getting to be over there. And of course, the last few years, I've got a chance to do a devotional on Friday morning, a service. Every time the Spirit of God has just been so good right there during that time. And I'm so thankful for it. All righty, guys. Here's 8th Street with Mr. Pat Barker when the trumpet sounds.

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But I wasn't alone. 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He turned sleepless nights into sweet rest. I'll always be grateful, 'cause I am so blessed. God's given so much. He's more than enough. Supplies all my needs from his storehouse of love. He brought me this far, but I must confess, the best is in store.

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Hello. We would like to invite you to the First Baptist Church in Calico Rock, Arkansas, a place where the Word of God is preached without compromise. 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

Jonathan Wilburn with that song, and I believe he got a little help from the Inspirations on that song. I think they were helping him sing some of the backup and different stuff at that time. All right, guys, this group is called Westward Road, and the song is simply called He Never Will. I think he said, He never will forsake it, didn't he? I will never leave you nor forsake you.

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my church this last weekend. A good bunch of folks. And God had really blessed us. And I tell you, I'm so thankful for the opportunity to be able to share like that. Here's that group I was telling you about a little while ago called 8th Street. And here's one, just 8th Street themselves. And the song is called Limitless God, Limitless God. We ran into them at Beacon Park. They weren't singing. They were just going to be in the area and came out and enjoyed the concert with us that night. Good bunch of folks. Here's Limitless God from 8th Street.

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goodness and mercy. Amen. That is Lee Park Worship along with Todd Smith, featuring Todd Smith on there on that one. All righty, guys. Here's Zane the Donna King. Simply says, wait for it. You know, the best things in life are worth the wait.

0: American Family News. I'm Rusty Pugh. Treasury Department is cracking down on millions of dollars from going to dead people. Connor Hansen reports.
1: Treasury says it's already flagged 5,000 payments that add up to nearly $100 million. And yes, that's all money that could have been going to dead people or potentially worse, people using their names. Now, the Treasury Department says it does have a new system in place across the government to stop these kinds of payments before the money leaves government coffers. They have screened hundreds of millions of payments and trillions of dollars. Treasury Secretary Scott Bessent on Mornings with Maria said they're hoping to track down hundreds of millions more in fraud by the end of the year.
0: Arizona is holding its primary elections today, and the Democratic Socialists of America are hoping to notch more wins after several progressive challengers successfully ousted establishment-backed Democrats in other states. Michigan Republican Representative Lisa McClain accuses Democrats of trying to hide the fact that they're communists.
2: They soften the language. They invent nicer labels. They call themselves Democratic Socialists.
0: New Orleans is now under a tropical storm warning and a storm surge watch, an expectation of wind, rain, and storm surge from Tropical Storm Bertha.
3: Residents in New Orleans are getting ready to endure flooding to be caused by the approaching Tropical Storm Bertha.
4: The water is ridiculous. You know, that's pretty much the whole city, really.
3: As they build sandbag barriers to hold back the usual rising waters caused when cyclones hit the city, notoriously below sea level, New Orleans will once again rely on its pumping stations. Randy Heyman directs the city's water and sewer board.
5: We are prepared, and I take every major rainstorm and every small rainstorm as a test.
3: New Orleans and Lake Pontchartrain could see a storm surge as high as 3 feet. In Miami, Eben Brown, Fox News.
0: The U.S. and Iran continue trading attacks following the killing of several American service members deployed to Jordan. Aisha Hosni has more from the White House.
6: The president is weighing whether or not he's going to expand this conflict, but the Iranians already are saying that they have totally waged a full-scale war with the U.S. In fact, this morning, there were strikes into Bahrain. Sirens were going off inside of that country as Iran began firing at U.S. targets there. Iran also launching missiles and drones at Jordan and Kuwait's power and water plants overnight. There's also a maritime report out this morning that a tanker in the Strait of Hormuz was hit by an unknown projectile off the coast of Oman. A crew had to abandon the vessel, getting into a lifeboat for safety.
0: And finally, the Department of Education recently took a stand on social media against two far-left podcasters who called homeschooling a, quote, fundamental crazy Christian problem.
7: When the two hosts of the I've Had It podcast went on a rant about homeschooling in this country, the official Department of Education account on X quickly responded, coming to defend homeschooling. The account responded by saying, quote, homeschoolers like the winner of the Presidential 1776 Award have demonstrated their ability to succeed at the highest level time and time again. The proven value of homeschooling should never be dismissed as trickle-down stupidity. The only thing that is stupid is your ignorance. Will Estrada is the senior counsel at the Homeschool Legal Defense Association. He says that it is hard to overstate how huge the Department of Education coming to defend homeschooling really is.
8: They've weighed in defending homeschooling, advocating for homeschooling. It's very welcome, and it's not something we've seen before.
7: Estrada, a homeschool graduate himself, says that the podcast comments come from a worldview of, quote, seeing children as a burden and not a blessing. He cited a study by Dr. Lindsay Burke called Bringing Education Home. The study found that homeschoolers perform on par or in some cases better academically than their public school counterparts. He also debunked the theory that the podcasters attempted to make, saying that only the far right, Christians, and MAGA supporters are homeschooling their kids.
8: 4.5 million kids are being educated by their parents at home, and it really cuts across every race, demographic, socioeconomic status as parents choose what's best for their children's education.
7: I'm Caleb Castile.
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11: 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Hey, don't go there. Don't get trapped in that. It's nothing other than superstition. It's whimsical, situational nonsense. Furthermore, that's not the way God speaks to us.
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13: What's caused all those troubles is extremism, especially of a religious kind. It is the corruption of religious power. But whereas we tend to feel that power corrupts, and absolute power corrupts absolutely, the Bible wants to tell us that our corruptions come from within. And that the way to bring healing to our situation is to willingly and joyfully submit to the governing authority of God Himself.
3: Welcome to The God-centered Life with Josh Moody. We're going to take a look at Judges 19 and following today. The study's called Stop Spreading Sin, and it's in our Get Over Yourself series, taken from the book of Judges. Josh Moody, senior pastor of College Church in Wheaton, Illinois, and I'm Todd Busteed. Josh, a key phrase for this study, we hit it a number of times. In those days, Israel had no king. Mm-hmm. So it sounds like we're going to be looking at the opposite of absolute power. Frame this out for us.
14: Yeah, it's a famous phrase at the end of Judges. In those days, Israel had no king. And there's a certain anarchy that comes into play when there is no real authority. And this is the story of the end of Judges. And it's really quite remarkable. And it's such an antithesis, such a contrary idea to the one that we're so familiar with, which is freedom is defined in terms of individuality, and the less authority, the better. But actually, no. Of course, there can be evil authority, but authority itself ultimately comes from God. He is the author, He is the king, and we need a good king, a good leader, a good authority. Otherwise, well, we get what happens in Judges 19 and following.
3: Well, let's get to it. It's not a pretty story. It's in God's Word. Let's see what we can learn from it. Judges 19 and following. Here's Josh.
15: We come now to a real page turner of a story, which is a good thing because there are a lot of pages to turn. And if you're someone who's ever wondered what on earth is happening in our modern world and what to do about it, then this story will both provide a good insight into what's going on and also hope as to what to do about it, I hope, I trust. So Judges chapter 19 and beginning at verse 1. In those days, Israel had no king. Now a Levite who lived in a remote area in the hill country of Ephraim took a concubine from Bethlehem in Judah. But she was unfaithful to him. She left him and went back to her father's house in Bethlehem, Judah. After she had been there for 4 months, her husband went to her to persuade her to return. He had with him his servant and two donkeys. She took him into her father's house, and when her father saw him, he gladly welcomed him. His father-in-law, the girl's father, prevailed upon him to stay. So he remained with him 3 days, eating and drinking and sleeping there. On the fourth day, they got up early and he prepared to leave, but the girl's father said to his son-in-law, "Refresh yourself with something to eat, then you can go." So the two of them sat down to eat and drink together. Afterwards, the girl's father said, "Please stay tonight and enjoy yourself." And when the man got up to go, his father-in-law persuaded him, so he stayed there that night. On the morning of the fifth day, when he rose to go, the girl's father said, "Refresh yourself, wait till afternoon." So the two of them ate together. Then when the man with his concubine and his servant got up to leave, his father-in-law, the girl's father, said, "Now look, it's almost evening. Spend the night here. The day is nearly over. Stay and enjoy yourself. Early tomorrow morning you can get up and be on your way." "But I'm willing to stay another night." The man left and went towards Jebus, that is Jerusalem, with his two saddled donkeys and his concubine. When they were near Jebus, and the day was almost gone, the servant said to his master, "Come, let's stop at the city of the Jebusites and spend the night." His master replied, "No, we won't go into an alien city whose people are not Israelites. We will go on to Gibeah." He added, "Come, let's try to reach Gibeah or Ramah and spend the night in one of those places." So they went on, and the sun set as they neared Gibeah and Benjamin. There they stopped to spend the night. They went and sat in the city square, but no one took them into his home for the night. That evening, an old man from the hill country of Ephraim, who was living in Gibeah, the men of the place were Benjamites, came in from his work in the fields. When he looked and saw the traveler in the city square, the old man asked, Where are you going? Where did you come from? He answered. We are on our way from Bethlehem in Judah to a remote area in the hill country of Ephraim, where I live. I have been to Bethlehem in Judah, and now I am going to the house of the Lord. No one has taken me into his house. We have both straw and fodder for our donkeys and bread and wine for ourselves, your servants, me, your maidservant, and the young man with us. We don't need anything. You are welcome at my house, the old man said. Let me supply whatever you need, only don't spend the night in the square. So he took him into his house and fed his donkeys. After they had washed their feet, they had something to eat and drink. While they were enjoying themselves, some of the wicked men of the city surrounded the house. Pounding on the door, they shouted to the old man who owned the house, "Bring out the man who came to your house so we can have sex with him." The owner of the house went outside and said to them, "No, my friends, don't be so vile. Since this man is my guest, don't do this disgraceful thing. Look, here is my virgin daughter and his concubine. I will bring them out to you now, and you can use them and do to them whatever you wish. But to this man, don't do such a disgraceful thing." But the man would not listen to him. So the man took his concubine and sent her outside to them, and they raped her and abused her throughout the night, and at dawn they let her go. At daybreak, the woman went back to the house where her master was staying, fell down at the door, and lay there until daylight. When her master got up in the morning and opened the door of the house and stepped out to continue on his way, there lay his concubine, fallen in the doorway of the house with her hands on the threshold. He said to her, "Get up, let's go." But there was no answer. Then the man put her on his donkey and set out for home. When he reached home, he took a knife and cut up his concubine, limb by limb, into 12 parts, and sent them into all the areas of Israel. Everyone who saw it said, "Such a thing has never been seen or done, not since the day the Israelites came up out of Egypt. Think about it, consider it, tell us what to do." Power corrupts, and absolute power corrupts absolutely. Also, it is said, but is that really true? After all, is not God omnipotent or all-powerful? And are we saying that he is thereby absolutely corrupted? Of course, the well-known saying about power is intended to be about human power. But even there, is it always true that power corrupts and absolute power corrupts absolutely? Is it actually the case that power, therefore, is always, in some way or other, a bad thing? Certainly the Bible does not appear to have that view. In fact, these last few chapters of Judges that we're looking at together over the next week or so are, if anything, the very antithesis, the opposite to that idea. Their recurring theme is not power corrupts and absolute power corrupts absolutely, but rather, in those days, Israel had no king. Actually, you find that statement, don't you, at the beginning of our section, and it sets up the whole theme. Chapter 19, verse 1. In those days, Israel had no king. And you find the same statement in the middle of the previous of these three sections at the end of the book of Judges, in chapter 18, verse 1. In those days, Israel had no king. And that statement, with the addition of "everyone did as he saw fit," is the very last statement of the whole book. Chapter 21, verse 25. "In those days Israel had no king, and everyone did as he saw fit." Now, the Bible is not naive about the potential for the corrupting influence of power. But contrary to the prevailing attitude of today, it does not trace our troubles and difficulties to controlling influences outside us, but to the controlling influences inside us, to the human heart. Its solutions are not political, but spiritual. The king, you see, that Israel was rejecting was not a political king, but the king who had brought them out of Egypt. The king who had brought them into the promised land, that king who God said to Samuel his people were rejecting when they were asking for a human king, king, that is, Yahweh, King Jehovah, or as we know now, King Jesus. In those days, Israel had no king, and everyone did as he saw fit. According to the Bible, the reason for our troubles is that there is not good and appropriate authority in our lives and in our society. Now, today we think that authority is bad, especially when it comes to religious authority. People today think, don't they, when you tell them that you believe in God and that you're a Christian, people will respond by kind of thinking, won't they, what has caused the troubles in the world? They look at the violence in the various places in our society around the globe and they say, well, what's caused all those troubles is extremism, especially of a religious kind. It is the corruption of religious power. And of course, there's some truth in that, isn't there? But whereas we tend to feel that power corrupts, and absolute power corrupts absolutely, the Bible wants to tell us that our corruptions come from within. And that the way to bring healing to our situation is to willingly and joyfully submit to the governing authority of God himself.
16: Willingly and joyfully submit. How does that play itself out practically? Good question. Josh will head that direction in just a moment. But first, a reminder that you're listening to the preaching ministry of Josh. He is senior pastor of College Church located in Wheaton, Illinois, and this program is called The God-Centered Life. We're glad you're joining us today, and we hope you're finding these studies beneficial. Back in the book of Judges now, here's Josh.
15: And of course, when you think about it, the implications of that are very practical, aren't they? You know, in this new year, how do I find more meaning in my life? Where do I get true happiness and joy? Where do I find genuine freedom? How do we as a church become more dynamic in our outreach and spirituality? And it is all by being the very reverse of what we see happening in these chapters. Where they were running from God's authority, as if they would find greater meaning and hope and joy in sex or strength or material possessions or just, you know, as a quiet life or whatever. Whereas they were running from God, we will run to God's authority and find in him peace, joy, life forevermore, and an existence that really counts for something and makes a difference in this world. You see, what we have here is, I might put it like this, no authority leads to growing immorality. That's what's going on in our bit that we're looking at today. No authority leads to growing immorality. We're at the second step of this chain. In chapters 17 and 18, the rejection of God's authority leads to growing idolatry. Now, that's always the first step. When man stops believing in God, he doesn't believe in nothing. He believes in everything. Superstition grows. And so in that previous section, you have Micah's idols and this superstitious approach to trying to grab the physical idols as if they can bless you. That's the first step. And then here, we find how this lack of God's authority then leads to growing immorality. That's always the next step. We just look at it logically. If God is not accepted, what happens? Well, man needs a spiritual expression. He's just wired that way. He needs some kind of transcendent experience. He will find one or many. He looks everywhere. But then what happens? Well, now there is no coherent moral expression or control, and so morality breaks down. And you know, in our contemporary society, we are somewhere, aren't we, between step one and step two there. Relativism in its religious form is just a kind of idolatry, and we're growing into that. We're getting used to that. We are spiritual, people say, in a sort of vague, relativistic kind of way, and it's a step away from authority. That's what always happens. That's what we are experiencing. It doesn't seem so bad, but you have to see where it goes. It leads to growing immorality. And we're beginning to experience that too, aren't we? Our newspapers and news stories are full of these days of astonishing acts of immorality. And it was not always like this. Society has always had immorality, of course. We are fallen as human beings, but it is getting worse, isn't it? And why is it getting worse? Because we are rejecting God. as a society. No authority leads to growing idolatry. Then, no authority then leads to growing immorality. And now, I don't need to persuade you of that. You see it everywhere, too. But the Bible diagnoses it differently from the way we commonly do so. The reason for it is not extremism. Now, religion can be a form of rebellion against God's authority, too. Religion can be bad. Some religion, the idolatrous form, is in fact sort of subconsciously set up to pretend that you are following God when really you are not, you know? But if we are not submitting to God's word, then we are not following God's authority any more than you are following your father if you do not do what he says. So there's that. There are idolatrous and wrong forms of religion. There's this diagnosis that this section brings of our whole human society. Idolatry, then immorality. Well, of course, logically that must be the case. When there's no one set standard what is moral, there must then be a prevailing growth of different views of how you live and how you behave and growing morality. Of course. But there's a further step here, and we'll see this next week. And I need to point it out so that you get a sense of the whole big picture, what the Bible is saying in these last few chapters of Judges. And they're not just one great litany of bloodshed that, like they appear, you know, one sort of rather aggressive Hollywood movie, well, you know, whatever. They have a purpose of edification. The further step is in the last section, which finishes with what is really the summary lesson of the whole book of Judges. In those days, Israel had no king. Everyone did as he saw fit. Now, that's the final stage. You have idolatry, then you have immorality, and finally, you have violence. Now, I say we're somewhere in between the first and second stage right now as a society, but in some ways, each of us and all of us are constantly outside of God, spiraling from one to the other. There's certainly a lot of violence on the world stage, isn't there? But it's more than that. It's the legitimation of violence. It's the acceptance of it. It's the realization that things that used to happen were condemned, but are now embraced as not just okay, but even given moral support and argument in support of their necessity and perhaps of the greater good or some such thing. And now, we could put, you see, this whole three-step chain of reasoning that the last few chapters of Judges presents to us in a single sentence like this. When God is removed from the picture, we brutalize gradually, growingly, each other. God is the greatest humanist, we could say. Now again, that is the very reverse of what the world is telling us these days, isn't it? They are saying that the more you get into God, the less you're going to be kind to each other. But the reverse is really true. As long as the God we're getting into is the God of the Bible, not some traditional form of deity, which is really idolatry. As Jesus said, the greatest commandment is single. One, connected, love the Lord your God, and therefore love each other. The one, acceptance of God's authority, love for God, leads, must lead to the other, love for humanity and each other. And the reverse is also true. Reject God's authority, and we come to despise and mistreat each other as not worth anything, as no longer made in the image of God, as not valuable. We want what I want. We cannot think of the collective, of the we. We cannot submit to God and therefore follow what he wants for us and love each other. And that's what we're...

0: The following is a statewide monthly test of the emergency alert system, originating from the Missouri State Highway Patrol in Jefferson City and coordinated with the local broadcasters in your community. This is only a test.
1: Authority, and right at the beginning, there's family. That's what kicks the whole thing off, this breakdown of family, doesn't it? Again, that is classically the case. When the family unit fragments, society begins to creak too. So if you look with me now at the beginning of chapter 19, you'll see, won't you, there, that there is this Levite. Can you see the story there, the first few verses, and that carries on, and it kicks everything else off, doesn't it, the Levite? You know, and if anyone should have known better, the Levite should have done, right? And he has a concubine, that is not mince words, a mistress, you see. He's being unfaithful already to his wife. Then a turn, she is unfaithful to him. And so he kicks her out. I mean, you know, it's ridiculous, isn't it? All the ironies of a fragmented society are right there, aren't they? Which we see and read about and hear and know about. I mean, what right does he have to do it? Why should she not be unfaithful? She's only a mistress. Why is he upset? And so it goes on. But then she returns to her father, and he goes in search of her for some reason or other. Perhaps he's changed his mind and really likes her or something, and he finds her, and the narrator, with a touch of irony, calls the father of his concubine his father-in-law, though he has to explain that and emphasize it because she's a mistress, not a wife. And there is further fragmentation. The father is not just winking at this use of his daughter, but actually seems to positively encourage it, doesn't he? And then they have a feast, don't they? And it's just ridiculous. I mean, the feast goes on for days. It's like a five-day-long Thanksgiving feast. Except there was no Thanksgiving, just eating. It's a caricature of family life, isn't it? It's The Simpsons, but worse. It's South Park, but worse, you know? And it always starts here. From this one piece of relatively private immorality, a breakdown of one little family unit, a little winked-at adultery and some personal gorging, comes what will in the end be a full-on civil war throughout Israel. And so what this is teaching us, friends, is that our families matter. Now, I know you know that, but I don't think we know it enough. They matter to God. They matter to our families, but they matter to the whole of society. What you think, what you say, how you act at home has a massive influence on the whole progress of the Western world, of society, of the whole church, I believe, this is showing us. Now, I know that's hard to grasp, but I want you to see if you can grasp it. We've learned how inferior kind of butterfly flapping its wings can cause a storm in another part of the world. That's just how some scientists say our natural environment is so finely tuned that just one little thing out of place could shift something else completely out of whack in a big way in somewhere other place right across the world. Well, here we see how one family breakdown causes a storm throughout society. And the converse, you see, is also true. So, mother, your time with the kids matters. Child, your time with the parents matters. Husband, your time with your wife matters. Wife, ditto. Father, the same. This matters. It matters immensely. It matters the whole cohesion of our society and our church.
2: That's Josh Moody, and this is The God-Centered Life. We talked about rejecting God's authority leads to idolatry, and then you moved into your first major point here. No authority leads to growing immorality. So, no absolute truth. Does this also ring true if I am my own authority?
3: Yeah. I mean, I think that's of course, at the heart of rejection of authority is that I want to be my own boss. I want to run things my own way. And yeah, the consequences of that are essentially the same as, because it is really what it's, in the end, it's about.
2: Being your own boss, a viable option in the context of employment and becoming an entrepreneur or building a business, but a dangerous road to travel in a spiritual sense, for sure.
3: Yeah, exactly. Yeah.
2: Thanks for that, Josh. Well, this is a difficult story, but we'll continue to explore it when we get together next time. All of God's Word is valuable, and That's the premise on which this ministry is built, and our objective is to glean that value from all portions of Scripture. A comment from a listener comes to mind. Ben wrote us and said, in a world of brokenness, God-centered life has inspired me to put God first. Really glad to hear that, Ben. Such an encouragement to us. We'd love to hear from you as well. How are these studies landing for you? Also, let us know how you're listening, where you're listening. This information means a lot. And if you're finding these studies to be helpful in moving you towards a God-centered life, perhaps you'd consider joining the others who make them possible. 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

pray it's just a waste of time. And you may think we're crazy, but it's just a fairy tale. But when Gabriel blows, it's gone.

0: Family News. I'm Rusty Pugh. Tropical Storm Bertha moves west across the Gulf toward Texas. Melanie Black provides the latest details.
1: Maximum sustained winds coming in at 50 miles per hour. The structure is still very ragged, and it's about 110 miles southwest of Panama. The intensity expected to stay in check. This is expected to remain a tropical storm, as we have a couple of things that are going to hinder its development. We have northeasterly shear and some dry air working on in. Tropical storms, they do not like that. We already have tropical storm watches that are in place from Florida all the way through to Louisiana. And then looking at where we have that tropical storm warning coming in for Alabama, Mississippi, and into Louisiana. And eventually, later on today, it's expected to take more of a westerly jog and stay along or near the Gulf Coast, making in to southeast Louisiana.
0: An Iranian official began meetings today with mediators in Pakistan as diplomats sought to salvage the collapsed interim deal between Iran and the United States, even as both countries continued to launch attacks for a 10th day of renewed fighting. Iran attacked a tanker in the Strait of Hormuz early Tuesday, forcing its crew to abandon the ship, while the United States conducted yet another round of airstrikes targeting the Islamic Republic. Former U.S. Ambassador to NATO, Kurt Volker, says nothing is going to change until there is a regime change in Iran.
2: What we really need is a clear goal and strategy to achieve the goal. Opening the strait could be that, but that's a very difficult military lift, and it's going to require permanent American military engagement. I don't think we want that. I think as long as this regime stays in place, we're going to have a problem. They're going to attack shipping. They're going to attack their neighbors. They're going to threaten Israel. They're going to support the proxies. They're going to try to get a nuclear weapon. So I'd like to see a strategy for how we actually get a different regime in Iran.
0: A man has been arrested after an alleged attack on a federal building in New York City. Todd Pyro has more.
3: Officials say 43-year-old Andrew Arabaca was waving a rifle at locals passing by the federal building, which houses immigration officers and officials. This before the suspect was then seen setting off fireworks at the entrance of that building before pouring gasoline on the ground. The suspect tried running away from the scene, but police quickly tackled the suspect and recovered his bag, which they say contained the following: multiple axes, knives, a machete, and what appear to be two pellet guns, along with a manifesto. New York City Mayor Zohran Mamdani responding to the attack, writing, quote, "What occurred outside 26 Federal Plaza was deeply disturbing."
0: We're starting to see a little bit of pushback against the rampant anti-Semitism that's been infecting the Democrat Party since its growing association with Democrat socialists. But Steve Jordahl reports it may be too little too late.
4: It has become a litmus test and an article of faith within the Democrat Party. Israel is committing a genocide in Gaza, and Jews do not deserve a country of their own. But recently, we've started seeing some political pushback in the party. Last week, Pennsylvania Senator John Fetterman, who has been consistently pro-Israel, said he would leave the party if an anti-Israel plank found its way into the platform.
5: You're pushing, essentially a pro-Hamas candidate that's been anti-American and deeply anti-Israel.
4: And CNN's Van Jones, hardly a moderate, pushed back on Real Time with Bill Maher.
6: I am tired of a set of people on the very far left in the Democratic Party telling us that in order for us to be progressives, we now have to believe ideas that are completely nuts. Israel shouldn't exist. These are terrible ideas.
4: But Gary Bauer of American Values says the Democrat Party is too invested in anti-Semitism to make a genuine turnaround, and specifically because of two policies.
7: One, they are committed to keeping the universities in the hands of the socialist left. Then number two, the increased entry into the United States of people from Muslim countries.
4: Bauer says there are voices in the GOP that are starting to compromise when it comes to Israel, but for the most part, they're not being let into the tent.
7: The Republican Party has the sniffles, and it's being treated heavily and quickly. The Democrat Party has a raging fever.
0: I'm Steve Jordahl. For American Family News, I'm Rusty Pugh.
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1: Here's Leland Clausen.
2: And by the way, and I always get this question too when people find out I'm Canadian. They're like, oh, do you speak French? And because I grew up in Western Canada, we took French in school, but we took it from other Western Canadians who had taken it from other Western Canadians who had, by the time my teacher talked, it might as well have been a dead language. We didn't know how to speak it. You know what I mean? Sitting in class. Okay, everybody, repete after me. Discotheque. La discotheque. La discotheque. That's right. That means the discotheque.
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0: Knowing God from Harvest with Pastor and Evangelist Greg Laurie.
1: We read in the Gospels about people being possessed by demons. You know what? Demon possession is real. Demons are real. Demons are powerful. But the good news is when you become a Christian, you're under divine protection and no demon can possess you. Demons can tempt you. Demons can harass you. They can attack you, but they cannot possess you. It is only the non-believer that can be possessed by a demon. And when Christ lives inside of us, there can be no demons. Jesus is not into a timeshare program. When he enters your heart, he's a sole occupant. And know this, Jesus, who died on the cross and rose again from the dead, now stands at the door of each of our lives, and he knocks and says, if you'll hear my voice and open the door, I'll come in. You can have Christ come and forgive you of all of your sin. I don't care what you've done, God will forgive you. Well, I don't know, I've done some really radical things. Yeah, you don't think God doesn't know about it already? God knows everything you've done. But he'll forgive you because Christ died on the cross for that sin and took God's judgment upon himself. Instead of you having to face it, he died in your place. And if you'll turn from that sin and believe in him, you can be forgiven. So for any of you that are not sure if Jesus is living inside of you, I would suggest you run into the open arms of the Lord.
0: You were created to know God. Find out how to begin a relationship with him by going to harvest.org. Just click on Know God. Already know God? Invite others to learn more about what it means to follow Jesus. Answers to questions about the Christian faith, online courses for Christian growth, and video messages from Pastor Greg Laurie can be found at harvest.org.

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2: American Family News, I'm Rusty Pugh. The Treasury Department is cracking down on millions of dollars from going to dead people. Connor Hansen reports.
3: Treasury says it's already flagged 5,000 payments that add up to nearly $100 million. And yes, that's all money that could have been going to dead people or potentially worse, people using their names. Now, the Treasury Department says it does have a new system in place across the government to stop these kinds of payments before the money leaves government coffers. They have screened hundreds of millions of payments and trillions of dollars. Treasury Secretary Scott Bessent on Mornings with Maria said they're hoping to track down hundreds of millions more in fraud by the end of the year.
2: Arizona is holding its primary elections today, and the Democratic Socialists of America are hoping to notch more wins after several progressive challengers successfully ousted establishment-backed Democrats in other states. Michigan Republican Representative Lisa McClain accuses Democrats of trying to hide the fact that they're communists.
4: They soften the language. They invent nicer labels. They call themselves Democratic Socialists.
2: New Orleans is now under a tropical storm warning and a storm surge watch, in expectation of wind, rain, and storm surge from Tropical Storm Bertha.
5: Residents in New Orleans are getting ready to endure flooding to be caused by the approaching Tropical Storm Bertha.
6: The water is ridiculous. You know, that's pretty much the whole city, really.
5: As they build sandbag barriers to hold back the usual rising waters caused when cyclones hit the city, notoriously below sea level, New Orleans will once again rely on its pumping stations. Randy Heyman directs the city's water and sewer board.
7: We are prepared, and I take every major rainstorm and every small rainstorm as a test.
5: New Orleans and Lake Pontchartrain could see a storm surge as high as 3 feet. In Miami, Eben Brown, Fox News.
2: The U.S. and Iran continue trading attacks following the killing of several American service members deployed to Jordan. Aisha Hosni has more from the White House.
8: The president is weighing whether or not he's going to expand this conflict, but the Iranians already are saying that they have totally waged a full-scale war with the U.S. In fact, this morning, there were strikes into Bahrain. Sirens were going off inside of that country as Iran began firing at U.S. targets there. Iran also lodging missiles and drones at Jordan and Kuwait's power and water plants overnight. There's also a maritime report out this morning that a tanker in the Strait of Hormuz was hit by an unknown projectile off the coast of Oman. A crew had to abandon the vessel, getting into a lifeboat for safety.
2: And finally, the Department of Education recently took a stand on social media against two far-left podcasters who called homeschooling a, quote, fundamental crazy Christian problem.
9: When the two hosts of the I've Had It podcast went on a rant about homeschooling in this country, the official Department of Education account on X quickly responded, coming to defend homeschooling. The account responded by saying, quote, homeschoolers like the winner of the Presidential 1776 Award have demonstrated their ability to succeed at the highest level time and time again. The proven value of homeschooling should never be dismissed as trickle-down stupidity. The only thing that is stupid is your ignorance. Will Estrada is the senior counsel at the Homeschool Legal Defense Association. He says that it is hard to overstate how huge the Department of Education coming to defend homeschooling really is.
10: They've weighed in defending homeschooling, advocating for homeschooling. It's very welcome, and it's not something we've seen before.
9: Estrada, a homeschool graduate himself, says that the podcast comments come from a worldview of, quote, seeing children as a burden and not a blessing. He cited a study by Dr. Lindsay Burke called Bringing Education Home. The study found that homeschoolers perform on par or in some cases better academically than their public school counterparts. He also debunked the theory that the podcasters attempted to make, saying that only the far right, Christians, and MAGA supporters are homeschooling their kids.
10: 4.5 million kids are being educated by their parents at home, and it really cuts across every race, demographic, socioeconomic status as parents choose what's best for their children's education.
9: I'm Caleb Castile.
2: More news online at AFN.net. I'm Rusty Pugh.
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1: Welcome to the Tuesday edition of Point of View. Thank you for listening. We have so much to talk about today. I really hope we can get to it all. But if we can't get to it all, then we'll try to get to it in the days to come. And of course, you can always tune in to the KNOWI podcast as well, which is another resource that Point of View offers. But in this first hour, I have a very special topic and a special guest that I am excited to talk about, especially with the school year right around the corner. Yes, it is coming up, parents. And so if you are a Point of View listener, you are probably not new to the topic of homeschooling, but homeschooling is continuing to grow in popularity. And so maybe you know more people who are kind of considering this or asking questions about it. Maybe you're asking questions about it for your own kids or maybe for the sake of your grandchildren. And so you're going to appreciate this interview I have with Nikki Truesdell. We're going to address some hard questions that we often see in the media, some accusations about homeschoolers, whether or not statistically homeschooled kids are at a higher risk of abuse and mistreatment at home, and how different state laws affect not just homeschoolers, but parental rights. We're also going to get really practical. If you are thinking about homeschooling, but you have some issue that you think makes it impossible, whether that's single parenthood, a tight budget, two parents who are working, or some other issue, Nikki has some encouragement for you and some practical help as well. So once again, let me welcome my special guest, Nikki Truesdell, to Point of View. Nikki, thanks for joining.
2: Hi, Liberty. Thank you for having me.
1: So I am really excited to have Nikki on, and I know her primarily because we're actually related. We are cousins, but I'm going to read the official bio that we have for Nikki as well, which is quite impressive. Nikki is a Christian wife, mother of five, grandmother, and second generation homeschooler. She is the author of Anyone Can Homeschool, a blogger, and a speaker who writes and speaks encouragement to parents about Christian home education in any family dynamic, on any budget, and with any special need. Nikki is also the founder of Knowledge Keepers Bookstore, where she shares her love of history, book lists, and brings old history books back into print. And you can find all of her work at NikkiTruesdell.com. And of course, we have her links posted at pointofview.net as well. So Nikki, I'm excited to hear more about your background in homeschooling and have you tell that to everyone who's listening. But I wanted to start out with something that you and I discussed not too long ago, which was a new law passed in Connecticut. And I think this is important because even if people aren't listening from Connecticut, this has implications for any state, for parents anywhere. So basically the new law, in short, what it did was require all families, whether they are public schooled, homeschooled, private schooled, to submit a form to the state with their intent of how they're going to educate their children in that coming year. And then if parents want to homeschool, they have to be inspected by the state first. And if they're under investigation, then they are not allowed to homeschool during that time. So obviously, I think there are a lot of problems with this, but walk us through why this kind of legislation should make alarm bells go off for parents.
2: Sure. We could go on all day, literally, about why this is so dangerous for homeschoolers. But the reason that, like you stated, is that anyone who desires to homeschool is automatically investigated. So it basically says they're guilty until they've been proven innocent. And they've put homeschool freedom in the hands of child welfare services. There's so many red flags with this. Number one, child welfare services has their own problems. And I'm not just talking about Connecticut, but every state across the country has an epidemic of problems. And it seems to come down to two issues when you're talking about, you know, whatever they call it in each state. In Texas, it's Child Protective Services. But they tend to ignore the glaring actual problems of kids who desperately need their help. And they also tend to harass families who are innocent and have never been proven guilty of anything. And that's what I find the most dangerous, is putting homeschool freedom at the hands of child welfare services and also with the school superintendents. And as you and I know, the public school system has many of their own problems, and they are in no way qualified to determine if parents are ready for this job. And but I think it goes deeper. As Christians, we know that our rights come from God. All rights come from God, and our right to freedom. And our children are given to us by God. He gave them to us specifically to parent, and he gave us everything we needed already. we are already qualified, according to God, according to Scripture, to be the primary role, the primary influence in our kids' lives. The state has no authority, no matter how much they claim to. And like I said, the state has an epidemic inside the school systems of sexual abuse and drugs and crime, and not to mention illiteracy. So they're not doing the job of education, and they're doing so much more and so much worse instead.
1: Yeah. You know, one of the somebody that I spoke with during the last school year who was joining our homeschool group, and we're in Texas, which has a lot of homeschool freedom, thankfully, but they came up and said, okay, now what am I supposed to turn in to my school district so that I'm allowed to withdraw my child? And I was like, no. You know, you don't have to answer to them. But that really kind of betrays an assumption, doesn't it, about, okay, if parents have to ask permission or be granted permission by the state to decide how they're going to educate their kids, then what does that say about who, as a society, we think children belong to?
2: Yeah, you know, just before I came on, I was thinking about this, because you, what your friend asked is such a common question: who do I get permission from? And I think that this mindset is decades old, and it goes back to the compulsory education beginnings in America. And it took some time, because when compulsory education first started, there were obviously people who said, no, you can't tell me what to do. I'm not going to send my kids to your school just because you think I should. Now, over the decades, everybody just complied, and now it's very normal to send your kids off to school. And I really think that this compulsory education mindset convinced an entire society that the government actually does know better, and that the government can do a better job of raising kids than parents. They've made parents feel like they're not qualified, they're not educated, and now we're seeing this, that parents can't even be trusted to raise their own children without government oversight. I think that is the most dangerous aspect of this.
1: Yeah. So many things for us to be aware of and really make sure that we are not being influenced in our thinking by some government or secular assumptions that actually divides the family from each other at the very core. But I think, you know, back when this Connecticut law passed, the Wall Street Journal said this: anyone who's had experience with government bureaucracy knows how this can go. Inspectors who have a bias against homeschooling can easily find a reason to bar such instruction using an open case, which could be unresolved for a variety of reasons, as a criterion. Looks like a violation of due process. And this is the risk when you say, well, you have to be inspected. Well, there are any number of reasons when you're dealing with the government why that process could go on and you could lose your rights. But we're about to go to a break. And when we come back, I do want to address some of these questions head on, because any decent person should care about the safety of kids. And so if somebody has a legitimate question of, okay, well, should we care about kids who are homeschooled? Is there some sort of problem if they're not super familiar with that? Let's look at the research. Let's look at the statistics, and let's answer that question. And we're going to do that with Nikki when we get back from this break. So stay with us right here on Point of View.

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1: 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Josh Irby says God has placed opportunities all around us, sometimes right across the street.
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4: I'm Steve O'Dell with Mission Network News. It's been nearly a month since twin earthquakes devastated northern Venezuela. The death toll crossed 5,200 this weekend, but the work of recovering other victims continues. Annabelle Torrealba with TWR says their local team, RTM Venezuela, risks working in their damaged office building to keep recording special programs. Believers are rallying to help others, and Torrealba says people are seeking God and asking for Bibles. Pray for supernatural strength as churches help with recovery. Next, persecution has skyrocketed in the Indian state of Odisha since the leading Hindu nationalist party took control in 2024. Yet continued Bible shipments provide hope. John Wolford with Mission Cry says the law does little to stop persecution and church burnings in Odisha. Shipping Bibles has become increasingly difficult, yet Mission Cry recently sent 130,000 Bibles and Christian books. Pray that the shipments make it into the country safely. Mission Network News, a service of One Way Ministries. I'm Steve O'Dell.
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8: So I just want to remind people that you can go to pointofview.net and look at links that we have for the show today, including a great article by Nikki, and we're going to go through some of that here, basically responding to questions that people have about whether or not homeschool kids are at particular risk for abuse. And like I said before the break, we should all care about kids' safety and wanting to make sure that they are safe. And so a common objection or justification for some of the laws, like the one we were just talking about in Connecticut, is that, well, we just have to make sure that parents aren't keeping their kids home in order to abuse them and hide the abuse. Well, usually that is accompanied by some horror story. For instance, not too long ago, there was an article that went viral in the New York Times from somebody who documenting what I think is a very atypical homeschooling experience. But it was basically he endured a lot of abuse under the guise of homeschooling, and that went viral. And then that always kind of kickstarts another push for some of these laws. So, Nikki, you really responded to that thoroughly and pulled a lot of research into this article that you wrote. So I'd really love for you to spend some time addressing that, because I think that is a concern a lot of people have, especially when they see these scary headlines.
9: Yes, I have quite a few things to say about that. As you said, I was homeschooled, and I have been homeschooling for 26 years. And so that means I've been in the homeschool community for over 40 years. And what I always think when I see these latest articles, you know, and there are articles, there are news stories that come out of parents who are literally physically abusing their children and not sending them to school. But there needs to be a clear distinction drawn between kids who are not enrolled in public school and kids who are homeschooled. And unfortunately, the media is lumping the two together. Mm. And so often these kids who are abused are not receiving any education at home. Well, that's not homeschooling. They are just not in school. And that's not fair. So, but to the point of whether kids at home are abused, definitions matter really in this case. And when you hear words like abuse and neglect, we automatically think, well, those kids are being physically abused or they're not being fed or dressed or whatever. Mm-hmm. But what you have to do is look deeper into these stories. And what often comes out is abuse and neglect. It depends on who's saying it. And there is an organization that is, I think, heavily pushed this whole narrative, and it's called the Coalition for Responsible Home Education. And they've been around for a while, and it's basically a group made up of a lot of embittered former homeschoolers. And they are working through the legislative process in every state to impose laws like the one that happened in Connecticut. They were behind this one, too. And what they call abuse and neglect is things like taking your children to church, having family Bible study, teaching them creation instead of evolution, or even choosing not to vaccinate or to even delay the child vaccination schedule. So that is what they're talking about in terms of abuse and neglect. They're basically saying that if your kid doesn't have a standard public school education, that's the abuse. Hmm. But as Christians, you know, we don't follow the wisdom of this world. As homeschoolers, we don't want the public school methods. That's why we homeschool. And for any state government to tell us, oh, you need to be doing exactly what we're doing, that's kind of the opposite of why we started this in the first place. One of my favorite scriptures, though, is the wisdom of this world is foolishness with God from 1 Corinthians 3. And I think about that in terms of literally everything that comes up in a homeschool conversation. And that includes this notion that kids need to go to school for proper education or proper socialization or even proper care. This, as I said in the first segment, the state does not have that authority over parents and their children. And the scripture says that the wisdom of this world is foolishness of God. And that is the wisdom of the world right now. So we have to be bold and we have to be confident in our decision to follow God's ways. And sometimes it does, you know, go against the law. But the state has no authority in deciding what is abuse and what is neglect. And another thing you mentioned earlier was it really is at the mercy of whoever is making, you know, these house calls and looking at the family and deciding if a case needs to be opened, what they consider abuse or what they consider a neglect. And, you know, when you open this, you were saying we do need to have concern for actual abused kids. That is a problem in our country. They do need to be investigated, and their children need to be rescued and protected. But these laws that target homeschoolers generally are just a knee-jerk reaction to an actual abuse case that had nothing to do with homeschooling.
10: Mm, yeah, and it's so important, too, that we realize when resources are going after a boogeyman like a Christian family who's, you know, indoctrinating their kids. And yes, everybody indoctrinates their kids with their beliefs, but I see exactly a lot of comments saying that indoctrinating is abuse. And so right. I'm really glad you defined that. But yes, then you are looking at parents who are just trying to educate their children, pass along their values, whatever those may be, and are caring for them and loving them, and then taking resources away from somebody who's actually at risk of imminent danger. So, mm-hmm. And in your article, again, I want to direct people to that. You actually have a section on saying, like, here's some ways that, like, we as Christians and as homeschooling parents and in the church, like, you can take ministry safe courses. You can look for the signs to recognize a child who might actually be in physical danger and all those things. And so that is good, but we got to understand people who are trying to take away parental rights and homeschooling rights, how they're defining this. So, man, there's so much we could talk about, but, you know, let's talk about though, just kind of break some of these false perceptions people have, because again, they might see this headline of, you know, a family that was was abusive to their children and they said, oh, we're homeschooling, when in reality they weren't. And those cases are not very common. And yet we seem to overlook as a society some of the rampant abuse that does take place in the traditional or public, common school system. So talk about some of those numbers, though, in terms of homeschoolers compared to other kids.
9: Oh, yeah. This I have a stat from the 2025 Nation's Report Card, which gives all the statistics for education results across the nation. And so this is just from a year ago. 22% of 12th graders are proficient in math, and 35% of 12th graders are proficient in reading. So that's a dismal failure just academically across the board. If graduates of high school can't read and can't do math, I would consider that educational neglect. And there are other stats that say 12% of kids, which is about 6 million, report experiencing some form of sexual misconduct in school by the time they graduate. And then we know that the bullying numbers are just off the charts. 1 out of 5 children will be bullied by their peers. And then this is something that I haven't read statistics on, but we all know it's happening. Pronouns aren't being used properly anymore. Science has been traded for feelings. Kids don't even know their history. They don't know who fought in World War II. They don't know anything about the Declaration of Independence. And so when parents come to me and say, I'm so afraid I'm not doing this right, I always say, the fact that you are even concerned about it tells me that you're doing something right. Mm-hmm. And you're not the one who's going to mess up your kids. You've taken them out of a situation where they would be messed up, and you're the one that's protecting them from harm and abuse, and you're also giving them a solid foundation in academics.
10: Yes.
9: And on the reverse side, you know, there's 40 years. Academics are not in question, except by the people who have no clue what's going on in the homeschool world. Parents who are literally homeschooling care so much about their kids that they fear they're not doing it enough. And that's, to me, that's so much comfort when I receive a message or a phone call week after week after week from a parent who just says, just please make sure I'm doing this right. You know, these are not the kids that are being abused and neglected.
10: Yeah. Yeah, so well said. Just a couple other statistics before we go to a break that you had compiled in this article that we have linked. Over 80% of child abuse cases and neglect fatalities occur before school age. And so once again, and this is tragic, but when you try to make homeschoolers the scapegoat and the child abuse problem, which it is, then you are actually overlooking the fact that the majority of these cases happen before a child would be enrolled in public school anyways. Another quote here, there is no body of research that suggests that the rates of child abuse, neglect, and murder or fatalities are any lower amongst public school and private school children than homeschooled children. So people can go to pointofview.net and find the link to this article, which is full of statistics like that and research, just in case you are concerned or have somebody who is. This is really important to know. We'll be right back with more information about homeschooling after this break.
7: 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Thankfully, the Bible doesn't stop at telling us not to worry. 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
13: Now, a brother can be restored. That's good news if you've gotten away from God. Our God is a God of a second chance. If you read the Bible tells about men who got away from God and who got back to God, because the Bible does not mistake the moment for the man. And the Bible is a picture of people who've gotten away from God and yet have gotten back to God. David, the man after God's own heart. What a mighty, wonderful man was David. I've got a son named David. David committed a horrible sin. You say he was only human. 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He was overtaken with a fault. And yet, he prayed, Lord, restore unto me the joy of thy salvation. And thank God, God did. And God gave him a second chance. Our God is a God of a second chance.
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7: We're still on the line with Nikki Truesdell. The school year is right around the corner, and so it's a great time to talk about homeschooling in case you or somebody you know is actually considering that. But I think it's always a great time to talk about homeschooling, because even if you're not currently raising kids or educating them, we should all care about parental freedom. And Nikki, you did such a good job of talking about how our rights come from the Lord, and we really do have a calling from Him, not the state, to raise our children. And we also definitely are not supposed to answer to the state in terms of how we choose to raise or educate our children. And we've been debunking some common myths and fears, or let's just say kind of some media propaganda that often crops up about homeschoolers. But I want to shift gears a bit and just talk about your story, because as your bio states, you're a second generation homeschooler. And so I'd love to hear any or all of what you would like to share about your own experience with homeschooling.
8: Oh, yes, I'd love to. Well, I'm very grateful to have been homeschooled for the second half of my education. My parents actually heard this call back in the 1980s on a radio program, and they began homeschooling my sister and me in 1983. And what's really important to note here is that my mom had dropped out of school in the ninth grade, and my dad only had a high school education. And, you know, there was no internet at this time. There were no homeschool cooperatives, and the curriculum choices were very few back then. But thankfully, my parents had mentors who encouraged them to think biblically about home and family and education, and that's exactly what they did. They went all in. And I am so thankful for that experience. And so when I became a mom, I was determined to homeschool my children. There was no other option in my mind. So I had my first child in 1996 and began homeschooling in the year 2000. And little did I know that I would be thrown quite a few curveballs in life after that first year of homeschooling. After the first year, I ran away from an abusive husband, had no home, no income, and two small girls. They were 2 and 6 years old when this happened. And so I had to start all over. And this began a really different period of homeschooling for us. But I was determined that that was one part of our life that would not change. And so I had to figure out how to go on and be a homeschool family with all of these new and very difficult circumstances. And what I learned, first of all, was to hold fast to my convictions and trust in God for everything. And I lived on prayer. I learned that my circumstances did not determine my ability to homeschool, and it wasn't dependent on a perfect schedule or a solid income or any of that, because I didn't have anything. I did not have stability for a good 2 years, and even after that, I was totally dependent on God, and He always provided what we needed when we needed it. And that included the ability to homeschool. And so I learned how to homeschool on a very different schedule because I worked full-time and part-time. Sometimes I had babysitting help. Sometimes my parents were able to help. And so it didn't matter what day or time or month of the year it was. We had school and we could have it. And I learned to do it very frugally. And I learned a lot more about home education, like it doesn't take a full 12 years to educate a child. My second daughter did not even start getting an education in phonics until she was about 8 years old. But by the time she was, 12 years old, she was reading classic novels. And so I learned a lot through those difficult circumstances and eventually began to share my story with people as things settled. And I did remarry and I had three more children and, life evened out and the circumstances got better. But I never forgot all of those difficult times and the things that I had learned. And so I finally was at a point where I was able to counsel other people that they could do this. And it didn't matter if they were single moms or if they still needed to work or whatever the situation was. I had been through enough of that to say, well, you can still homeschool. Let me tell you how. And so I started a blog and started sharing on social media probably around 2009. And I was always saying anyone can homeschool because I knew it. I knew my mom had done it without a high school diploma. I knew I had figured out ways to do it no matter what my circumstances were. And I was always telling people that. And finally, one day my husband said, you should just put this in a book and share it with lots more people. And I didn't take him seriously at first. I just thought that was funny. But then it really dawned on me that there were so many people wanting to know if they could homeschool. There were so many people desperate to exit the public school system, and they just needed the reassurance that they could do it. And so in 2020, I did write the book. I published it. And thankfully, a lot of people have been able to pick it up and read it and learned that they could homeschool. And I shared my story in that book, but I also interviewed other families who had similar stories and things that I had not done. So I interviewed people who have kids with special needs, and they told how they learned to homeschool a child with special needs, or maybe someone who was homeschooling an only child and figuring out all the socialization aspects. And even grandparents who homeschool. So, I'm here to say that based on everything I've learned over 26 years, anyone truly can homeschool because you're not a public school. You're a family and you have school books and you have pencils and paper and your schedule is your own and God has given you this calling. So you can do it.
7: Wow. Thank you so much for sharing that, Nikki. I know you've encouraged so many people, and what a just important time for that book to be published. I mean, 2020. Yeah. And then you had a surge of people that, and additionally, that were interested mm-hmm. in homeschooling or either kind of forced into it and then saying like, wait a second, I think I want to keep doing this. Yeah. And so I want to go through some of those different things. And because you mentioned, the homeschooling as a single mom, and then in all these different circumstances, what you've experienced yourself. And then your book is great because you've got a chapter on each one of those and really just drilling down into the details. And so I wanted to

0: these textbooks and tests, and it has to be Monday through Friday from 8 to 3. Mm-hmm. But my advice is to not copy the public school at all. And if possible, to even put that whole model out of your thoughts and to just ask yourself, what is a good education? I mean, any adult can define what a good education is. It starts with reading and writing and math, and then it builds from there over the years with lots of great reading material and a knowledge of history and the natural world and the ability to think about all of these things with common sense and logic and a biblical worldview. And it doesn't have to be September through May, Monday through Friday from 8 to 3. It can be that way. A lot of people prefer the structure of that, and that's not the problem. The problem is the methods that the public schools use. And from the beginning of compulsory education about 100 years ago to now, it has evolved into just to a government program. And if people would step back from this for a second and look at it and realize, you know, the DMV is a public program and so is the public school system. There's not much difference in their methods and their ways. And a lot of it is inefficient and has very low results. And so, like we talked about before, just the kids that are coming out of school that can't read and do math is just appalling. And so that's why I say rethink education completely. Just ask yourself, what do my kids need to know and how am I going to give it to them? And thankfully, the homeschool community has just had an explosion of resources available over the last 40 years. It's mind-boggling. And I think a lot of times people don't realize you don't even have to touch the public school curriculum ever again, because homeschooling has its own market. And there's so many possibilities that you and 20 of your friends can all use a different curriculum and be happy with it. And so just figure out, what does the person need to know, and how am I going to give that to my kids? And then talk to your friends who may homeschool, or talk to a veteran and say, how do you teach phonics? What do you use? And the beauty is that all the curriculum comes with an answer key and the instruction guide for parents who don't know what they're doing. It literally walks you through everything. So you don't have to copy the public school methods to give your kids an even better education.
1: Yeah, so good. Well, when we come back, let's drill into some of those specific chapters and questions that people have and look at what it could look like for your family if you wanted to try this. We'll be right back.

0: When you feel like you just don't fit in, get ready for some good news. Spend some time reading about the men and women of the Bible, and it won't be long before you think,
1: they weren't perfect?
0: Every hero of the Christian faith had baggage, character flaws, broke God's law. When God told them to move, they stayed put. When he gave them something, they didn't take it. When he told them to stop following destructive trends, they ignored him. And when they finally followed, God called them peculiar. And it was a good thing. God doesn't want us to fit in. When we let God transform us, others might say,
2: you know, there's something different about you.
0: Be faithfully peculiar. Stand out. Someone who needs Jesus might just find answers in those who don't fit in. KCMH. Keep Christ most high.
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4: All right, Nikki, your book, Anyone Can Homeschool, recounts your own story, but also has multiple chapters on, okay, how does this work in different kinds of circumstances, most of which you've experienced yourself, including education on a budget or no budget at all, homeschooling as a single parent, homeschooling with special needs in the family, homeschooling with other family members, including grandparents. So we have a few minutes left, and what I'd love to do is hear what are one or two of the top questions you get, or kind of the questions that you answer in these chapters. What are some of the most common ones, and then walk us through those?
5: I think the most common one is the single working mom. Because typically single means you are also the only income provider. And so that's probably my top question. And what I always recommend is just figure out a way to provide care for your child when you're at work and provide an education on whatever your schedule looks like. And like I said in the last segment, it doesn't matter. You don't have to have school at a certain time of day or year even. And I wrote a lengthy blog post about working and homeschooling that kind of helps parents brainstorm all the possibilities. And sometimes that just means hiring a good babysitter if your child is young. Sometimes it means if you have a high schooler, they can do a lot of their education online independently at home while you're working. There is not a single formula, and that's the whole point, that when I say anyone could homeschool, it's because anyone can do this depending on their different circumstances. And you really do have to just look at the schedule and say, okay, how am I going to fit this in? And then do it. And you can do it on any budget, too, and that's another chapter. But that actually falls into the single and working mom thing, because mm-hmm. living on one income and trying to raise kids alone usually means a tight budget. And there are free and very inexpensive curriculum options available, so many available.
4: Yes, I know. I've had friends say, you know, I'm looking at this one, and it's, you know, such and such $100. And I'm like, wait a second. Don't do anything. Stop right there. You do not have to spend that much money because, I mean, and you give so many good examples in your book too, but yes, there's just an explosion of free and low cost resources available today.
5: Yes. And probably the other biggest one I get is I am not qualified. I can't do this because I'm not a teacher. Mm-hmm. I don't remember history. I hated science or whatever. And you don't have to be certified. In most states, you don't even have to have a certification. You would want to check your state homeschool laws to be sure what they require. Many people who have a college degree still feel unqualified because they say, well, I didn't get an education degree. And I just want to say that doesn't matter at all. My mom dropped out of ninth grade and was perfectly capable of facilitating my education, even if she sought outside help. Or studied that answer key, you know, and wore it out. We did it, you know, and it didn't matter that she had not even finished high school and hadn't gone to college. So I think people are afraid because the system looks very professional and big and expensive, but it's government. Government is bloated and the results are miserable. And so you're way more qualified than even the public school system is to homeschool your kids because you love them and want the best for them, and the resources to fit that are everywhere.
4: Mm. And another thing that you said in the book that I thought was really insightful that a lot of people probably aren't thinking about is that even with teachers who are getting, you know, their degree in education, and I have multiple teacher friends, and they absolutely love what they do, but even then, and, you know, what the educational standards are for them, they change pretty often. Or mm-hmm. the curriculum that they're like, oh, okay, now we have to use this. Like, that is changing. And so, like you said, sometimes when from the outside looking in, you're like, oh, my gosh, this is, like, you know, so big and complicated. I could never try to educate my own child. And we forget that they're operating based on a system that has to serve multiple children and families, and it has to be standardized for that reason. But when you're family, it doesn't have to be.
5: No, you can tailor it so specifically to each child in your home. And that's just one of the thousands of beauties of homeschooling.
4: Yes. Well, I do want to also maybe give you an opportunity to encourage grandparents as well. And I will just say, too, like, you know, we've mentioned moms, but I want to give a shout out to the dads out there. From my own experience with my own dad being super involved in my homeschooling education, and now my husband is extremely involved. You know, a lot of dads do make sacrifices with work in order to have, you know, scheduling availability and things like that, and be involved in their kids' education. And oftentimes grandparents are able to offer that help for their kids as well, and their grandkids to be able to have this. So give us some examples of that, because sometimes it is like a big family affair.
5: Oh, it is. I have met so many people who said they either moved cross country to be near the grandparents or vice versa, so that the whole family could be involved, whether it meant allowing the parents to still work and the grandparents spend the day with the kids, or something like that. You know, especially works well with the single mom. Grandparents can teach the whole curriculum or babysit the younger children and help out. I know my mom helped in so many different ways. My dad worked sometimes two and three different jobs, but my mom took on the whole homeschooling. And then when she was a grandmother, she would jump in and help wherever. I mean, anything we wanted her help with, she was there, whether it was just babysitting, rides, or teaching something, or making sure that we had what we needed to teach. And I would say the same thing about your dad. He was a tutor for me when I was a student mm-hmm. in math and science, too. And so he was the homeschooling uncle for a time for me. But, yes, it definitely should be a family affair. And grandparents have so much to offer to make this possible.
4: And I want to just kind of to piggyback off of that, we're talking about family, but it's not the 1980s anymore. And I know that's where your homeschool journey started. But mm-hmm. there is so much opportunity for community, and many people mistakenly think of homeschooling as this isolated thing, when in reality, I think when you have a community of supportive friends and like-minded people who are on the same journey as you, that in itself can offer so much help and support.
5: Yes, I highly recommend finding a local homeschool group. A lot of people go online and get in Facebook groups and things like that, and those have their place. They're very helpful, but I don't think they take the place of an in-person community, whether it's a co-op or just a support group or field trips or park days. There's so many options available. And if you're in a place where there's not as much available, I will recommend that you start something, because that's how all of these things came to existence. For the mom or dad who said, no, we need to do this. And they called a couple more friends and started it. But there is no substitute for just having a homeschool community where your kids make friends, but parents also make lifetime friendships, because you're with people that are like-minded in how you're raising a family, and there's so much support and information to share. It's priceless.
4: Yeah, absolutely. I endorse that and encourage you as well. If you're listening and you're thinking, okay, I want to homeschool, or I am, and there's not exactly something that I want, if you put the word out there, and even if it's as simple as, hey, I'm a single mom, I'm working, and I'm homeschooling my kids, they would love to get together with other homeschool friends that have the same interests. And I see people do that all the time in the area where I am. And then a bunch of people will say, yes, me, I want to do that. And mm-hmm. then all of a sudden, there's a group right there that is formed. And so there are so many resources and potential today and options for families. And so, Nikki, we're out of time, but I just thank you so much for sharing your wisdom and encouragement with us on Point of View today.
5: Thank you. Whatever I can do to equip one more family to homeschool, I'm here.
4: That's wonderful. And so if you have been interested in anything that Nikki has talked about, the resources that she's mentioned, her book, you can find all of that on her website. And we have the link at pointofview.net. So if you go to pointofview.net and you just click on today's show, you can see her articles and her website and her links. But don't go anywhere, because we have...
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13: Well, welcome back to another edition of Dr. James Dobson's Family Talk, the voice you trust for the family you love. 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
14: Thanks for having me, Roger.
13: You recently just had a conference that was packed out, your first ever. Talk about who was there and who you were actually putting it on for. I would imagine there were a lot of kids, maybe some homeschool kids, whose family said, "We are going to this thing."
14: Yeah, we have kids' days, homeschool days, family days, adult conferences as well. But we just had our first massive three-day conference. It was a science conference, but we had kids' activities and sessions. Museum admission was included with the conference. We have days where we'll have live animals all throughout the museum where everyone can interact with them.
13: Wow.
14: We just had another event where we opened up the Wonders of the Sea, an aquarium in the lower levels of the Wonders Center and Science Museum. And people not just from the Nashville, Tennessee area, I'm talking about states and states away flock in to participate in this. We have people from California and North Dakota and Florida and Texas and New York, all over the country and all over the world, coming in to experience what has become an incredible attraction, something where you can go to Disney, or you can go to Six Flags, or you can go to some of these other places, and you can have a lot of fun. But if you want to be inspired in your faith and have fun, the Wonder Center is the largest science museum in the world from a Christian perspective, from a biblical perspective, at over 100,000 square feet with kids' hands-on activities. You can dig for dinosaurs in the sand pit. You can sit back in a full dome, 60 foot, with almost 8K resolution, reclining back, 25 drivers, 25 speakers behind a perforated metal dome, and you are fully immersed in space, flying past galaxies and planets.
6: Wow.
14: And not only, because, you know, you can see planetariums, let's just say, you know, in Chicago. You can see planetariums maybe in your hometown. You can see planetariums in L.A. And you'll walk away saying, wow, space is cool. But what you're also going to walk away with is this paradigm that space is cool. Space is where I came from. I'm just a piece of a star, and I have no purpose in life, right? Because that's the atheistic spin that is pushed in nearly every planetarium on planet Earth.
6: Right.
14: Out of over 4,300 planetariums, based on size and technology, we rank top 10 in the world, right here in Dixon, Tennessee, at the Wonders Center and Science Museum. And at the top 10 planetarium in the world, you not only walk away saying, whoa, space is cool, but you walk away saying, and God is awesome. You know, there was a cowboy poet by the name of Stuart Hamlin. I know his grandson. But Stuart wrote many, many famous gospel and country gospel songs. And one of the lines in one of his songs resonates with me very deeply. He says that God is big enough to rule his mighty universe, and yet small enough to live within my heart.
6: Wow.
14: That's how big of a God we serve. And that's what we want people to walk away with, that, wow, my faith is not a blind faith. The evidence is all around in nature, in God's creation. And Roger, you know, science is looked at as mystical, or maybe science is looked at as too complex for us to understand. But science comes from the word scientia, which means to have knowledge. So basically, science is just knowing things about the world around us. If we don't know things about the world around us, then we can't even give our Creator glory for those things. They're all pointing back to Him.
6: There's a big, you know, push in society, especially with younger people, to have questions about their identity. You know, who I am. And sometimes it's very basic. Am I male? Am I female? Am I non-binary, or, you know, whatever? I mean, you and I would agree there's male and female, but there are other people are being led to believe there's not. But then there's that, you know, why am I here? You know, that whole sense of purpose. And I know that a central theme of your ministry is literally that our identity is being rooted in, and I'm going to quote you here, being intentionally created by God. Talk about why an experience with one of your books or one of your podcasts or even the Wonder Center is so essential now more than ever before for younger people to understand what identity is really all about and where it comes from.
14: Yeah. On the David Reeves Ministries YouTube channel, we post every week something called the Kids Corner. And it's just 4 minutes, usually shot here in the Wonder Center, where I pick up an actual artifact from one of the display cases and then teach lessons based on that artifact. Or I pick up a live animal and teach lessons based on that animal. The important consideration is when we have 22 veteran suicides every single day, when we've got teen suicide on the rise, when we have childhood depression on the rise, when we have school shootings, when we have atrocities in the society around us, and we say, why, God, would you let this happen? And then we realize, wait a second, we've been teaching these children for the past two generations or three generations at least that they are accidents, that they are animals, that they serve no purpose, that they're just here to live, die, and that's all there is. So could we turn the tide, I might say, If we begin telling people that they are fearfully and wonderfully made, that they are made in the image of God, and that they have uniqueness through, and their identity can be found through Christ. And so that's something that I wrote about in my second book, 21 Verses Backed by Science, is the uniqueness of each person through DNA. Because DNA is basically like the code of life, the blueprint that makes you who you are. And there's even a hint of this, just a tiny little hint in the Bible. King David said, "Thine eyes," talking about the Lord, "the Lord's eyes did see my substance, yet when there was nothing of me, in thy book all my members were written, in continuance were fashioned, when as yet there was none of them." Wait a second, a continual fashioned book before we were ever born. Whoa, what is DNA? DNA is this long strand of double helix that has the letters, the book that makes us who we are, and it makes us entirely unique. Before we were born, our parents, at the very time of conception, we had our own unique genetic code, our own unique book. And geneticists tell us, hey, there are trillions upon trillions of combinations that makes up human DNA. And based on the arrangement of all those combinations, it makes you a unique individual. So we're unique, not just from birth, from the very moment of conception. And yet we're still trying to find our identity. We're trying to find our identity because we're not being told this in schools. We're not being taught this in universities. We're not being taught this when we turn on our television channel. The only places we're being taught this is for maybe a couple of hours on a Sunday morning in a church when someone is flipping through the channels and they turn on the James Dobson Family Institute broadcast or a few other places, right? We're not getting enough of that message. So through my books, through the Kids Corners on our YouTube channel, through our podcasts and our television programs that I host, through the Wonder Center and Science Museum, all of those outreaches, including, you know, I lead family safaris, photo safaris to Africa and put people in the middle of the African bushveld, booking out entire private reserves. We have our own cabins. We get in open air game vehicles, and at sunrise, we see animals with, you know, at golden hour, with the sun shining through the mane of a lion or over the tops of giraffe just waking up. And then we look at the stars at night in the southern hemisphere with no light pollution on these exotic 11-day African photo safaris. And when I lead these things, people's eyes just open to things they never thought possible. They never knew that every animal is telling this story of design, telling this story that it is engineered with perfection. And even though we live in a world where there is death, disease, and destruction, that's not because God created it that way.
6: Amen.
14: The Bible says in Genesis that he made everything very good. We messed it up. But hey, he provided a way through that as well, and that's through Jesus Christ.
6: You know, it's interesting, David, as you're talking about that double helix and our unique, you know, book, if you will, of who we are. And I think, I wonder how many people, and this is going to sound like a really kind of pedantic analogy in the other direction, but I can't help but think of how people view life. You remember the movie Dumbo, the cartoon?
14: Yes.
6: And there's the stork. And they got a little baby elephants, and they just happen to drop one here and one here and this. I wonder how many people really, honestly, they go, oh, what a cute movie. Isn't that sweet? Dumbo's the big ears. But I wonder how many people really think, yeah, you don't know what you're going to get with a kid. I literally had a conversation with a professional in the industry, secular guy, who was giving the whole, well, you know, the DNA of a chicken and a human and a snake or whatever is about the same for the first 10 weeks. Well, where, I don't know where you're getting that, but you can see where if you just follow science and you don't trust where God is going with all of this, you really can get messed up. I mean, and I'm sure there are a lot of people that you've encountered over the years that have that same kind of quote unquote worldview. Maybe even some people who are professing Christians might still hold on to some of those beliefs.
14: Yeah, it's true, Roger. A lot of Christians still don't understand how to think about all of this. And so they tend to just sort of slide into whatever's, well, scientists are smart. They know more than I do. So I guess I'm just going to trust them.
6: Uh-huh.
14: Right. And that's right. Where a lot of times we get into trouble because we have two sources of inspiration here. We have God's inspired word, That would be our Bibles that we should be dusting off of our nightstands and reading. And then we have the world around us, which is the world that God created, and it's talking to us too. But so often we say, well, if a scientist says something, they probably know more than me, so I'm going to believe them and I will try to insert their doctrine, which is usually atheistic, mm-hmm. their doctrine into what God has told us in his word, right? Proverbs says, add thou not unto his words, lest he reprove thee, unless you be found a liar. Don't be adding to scripture. Don't be trying to insert man's current best ideas into the Bible or into our Christian worldview or into whatever it may be. Instead, start with the Bible as your foundation of truth and allow God to work through you and show you what science is actually showing us. And that's something that is very, very needed in today. Today more than ever, we're learning that we are designed. You are designed. We're living in an age of design where all new scientific discoveries, the cutting edge things, are pointing us back to these components of engineering and complexity that are ordered, that are not chaotic, and therefore never could come about by random chance processes. That means that there has to be a mind behind it all. We know the mind.
13: Yes, we certainly do. We know the mind, we know his heart. Is there one of your discoveries, you know, whether it be in these stars or in the ground or whatever, where you can look at and say, okay, anybody who thinks that we're just here randomly, I can point to this discovery as the place where we can say, no, this is where God showed up big.
14: I would absolutely have to point to astronomy here, because we have found over 5,000 extrasolar planets. Those are rocks orbiting other stars, right? And a lot of times the headlines, the clickbaity headlines that you're going to see on Facebook or you're going to see on the news, a new planet discovered and it probably contains life. It looks like it's the correct distance from its host planet for mm-hmm. habitation. It's about the right size. It has moderated gravity. It probably has liquid water. We think it has, you know, the right type of atmosphere. Everything is poised for alien life to be on this planet. There are these reports every few weeks on the news. But a few years back, there was a report exactly like this, and it says planet Gliese 58b. What a name. We've discovered it. It probably contains life. It has all of these features. They laid it all out. And a few weeks later, realized that it was a blip in the data and that there was not even a planet there. They had misread it, right? Yeah. So when you consider that out of all of the planets that we've discovered so far, and you consider the number of factors that are necessary for human life, for us to live and live comfortably, the chances of out of billions upon billions upon billions of potential planets in our universe, the chances of one of them containing human life is so marginally small that my friends who are mathematicians at Oxford University and my other colleagues, they say, well, this is what we would call mathematically improbable. And then you say, well, what does mathematically improbable mean? They say, well, David, what it actually means is, in layman's terms, impossible, right? And so it is an impossibility that there's another planet, even given the vast number of planets that are out there, another planet like our home. And so all of these factors seem perfect for us. That doesn't surprise me. Isaiah 45 says, thus saith the Lord, God himself who formed the earth and made it. He hath established it. He created it not in vain. And he formed it to be inhabited. In other words, the earth was specially formed for us to live on so that he could have a relationship with us. And so when you look at all of the factors and you see that God prepared a special place called Earth for us, that is the tip of the iceberg. Because what makes Earth so special in the midst of an inhospitable universe that is only there to declare God's glory? It's not there for alien life to thrive in. What makes Earth so special is not all of those factors, like a magnetic field that protects us from solar radiation, or an abundance of liquid water so that we can drink, or terrestrial planet with land so that we have somewhere to stand on. That's not what makes Earth special. What makes Earth so special is that God sent his only begotten son down to this little speck floating in space so that we could be a part of his family for eternity. That is the gospel message, and that is no coincidence. We live in a universe designed for us because God loves us and wants to know us for eternity.
13: What's coming up at the Wonder Center later throughout the course of this year? You just had your big conference, first ever. You're doing all sorts of different activities. What does the fall of 2026 look like at the Wonder Center?
14: The fall is stacked up to be pretty exciting. We've got some kids' days coming up. And again, you can go to wonderscenter.org to get the events schedule because there's always something happening. And during these kids' days, we have interactive experiences, special walkthroughs of the museum, things like, you know, face painting and special snacks at Java Man Cafe. We've got new animals arriving for the Wonders of the Sea aquariums on the lower levels. On the upper levels, we're working on an exhibit hall called Knowledge Hall. And Knowledge Hall goes through these biblical nuggets of knowledge that are very scientific that can be found all throughout Scripture as we read through and how they're all pointing us back to Christ. And I think what's really unique about that whole message, right, is a lot of times we're told that the Bible is simply a collection of myths written by goat herders.
13: Yeah.
14: When I speak at universities, when I speak all over the world at churches, when I speak at, there'll typically be a skeptic or so, you know, and the skeptic will come up and they'll say, yeah, David, you're one of those Christians, aren't you? I bet you just believe in that ancient collection of myths written by goat herders. And I say, you know, you actually have a portion of this correct. I do believe in an ancient collection of writings written by goat herders. By shepherds, right? By poets. Some of them were kings. Do you know what they weren't? They weren't scientists. Yeah, the authors of the Bible were not scientists, and yet somehow they got the science 100% correct. Somehow they got the history 100% correct. Somehow they got the prophecy 100% correct. Somehow they got the gospel 100% correct. What are the chances of a random collection of shepherds and poets and kings getting all of that correct? Not by themselves. No, it points to the inspiration of God. He downloaded the words for them to write so that thousands of years down the road, we can trust what we read in our Bibles as absolutely true. When people say, the Bible's not a science textbook, I say, amen, and I certainly am glad. Science textbooks have to be updated every few years. The Bible never has needed to be changed. It has stood the test of time,
13: yeah.
14: And we can trust in it from beginning to end.
13: Well, and I love the fact that your second book, as you mentioned, 21 Verses Backed by Science, underscores that fact. I mean, the fact that we don't have to try to shoehorn faith into scientific discoveries to make it look like they're Christian. This is really the science backing and supporting Christian scriptures as opposed to the other way around. And you articulate that so very, very well. You were homeschooled, right?
14: I was homeschooled, yes. Yep. I was homeschooled all the way through. I was never particularly a bright student with my books, with my textbooks. I loved studying the things that interested me.
13: Yeah.
14: My parents gave me the freedom to be able to explore things and read astrophysics journals and explore the world around me outside as well. And I appreciate that so much because it really did instill these passions that then developed into the lanes that led to the Wonder Center and Science Museum, or led to the African photo safaris, or led to the family paleontology or dinosaur digs that I lead in Kansas. All of these things stemmed from being able to explore the world on my own without rigid bounds and use it to take me to different places.
13: Well, I'm sure they, quote unquote, love you on college campuses, too. They're like, where'd you get your PhD? You're like, well, I don't. I mean, and now you talked about that with Dr. Dobson last time you were here on the program. Any thought about, moving into that? Or is that kind of like Billy Graham used to say, would you run for president? He'd say, no, I'm not going to take a step backwards, you know, to run for president when I got a call to evangelize. What's your take on the state of education in America right now?
14: Sadly, Roger, with a lot of schools and universities, I don't call it higher education. I call it higher indoctrination.
13: Mm.
14: There is this tendency with professors, over 60% of professors in America who are biologists, biology professors in America, are self-professed atheists or agnostics. And I don't care how unbiased they try to be, that's going to rub off on your children, on your grandchildren, when over 60% are self-professed atheists or agnostics. So we have to be very, very careful and strategic. There are many things that you do need a degree. However, at the same time, I feel that the Lord, I know that the Lord has called me into these fields of science without a degree to be able to speak at a layman's level. My colleagues who have PhDs in most of these fields, whether it's biology, geology, paleontology, astronomy, astrophysics, archaeology, or we could go genetics, we could go on and on, right? Most of my colleagues have done great work, and yet they speak at a level that makes it incredibly hard for most people to understand.
13: Right.
14: And we, our calling in David Reeves Ministries and in the Wonder Center is to take scientific concepts and break them down so simply that every layman can understand it, and then show how those scientific things, the things in the world around us, are pointing us right back solid to our faith. That is our calling. Those are our email updates every week. Those are the things that we push out with free videos, with free resources, with free podcasts. And we appreciate everything that you guys do to promote this to families who are in desperate need of tools just like this.
13: Well, it's our pleasure and privilege to walk alongside with you. I know how much Dr. Dobson appreciated your ministry, as do I. And we'll put links for David Reeves Ministries, wondercenter.org, and your Instagram, Facebook, TikTok, and a YouTube channel too, especially with those shorts. I know that's going to be of tremendous value to parents and grandparents who are part of the JDFI universe, as it were. David Reeves, davidreevesministries.org. Thanks so much for making the time. I know you're a very, very busy guy, but we appreciate you so much being with us today here on Dr. James Dobson's Family Talk.
14: Roger, thank you so much for having me.
13: You know, there's something very humbling about realizing that the same God who hung the galaxies in place also wrote the unique code tucked inside each and every one of us. 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I'm Roger Marsh, and my conversation today with David Reeves, author, speaker, and founder of the Wonders Center Science and Museum. 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And when you go there, you'll also find a link for the websites for davidreevesministries.org, as well as the Wonders Center and Science Museum. That link is wonderscenter.org. And now I want to tell you about a special opportunity to invest in the work of the ministry here at the Dr. James Dobson Family Institute. 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Now, conversations like the one you heard today are exactly why Dr. James Dobson's Family Talk and the Dr. James Dobson Family Institute exist, to bring trusted voices into your home and into your vehicle to help families navigate a culture that often points them away from biblical truth. 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That number is 877-732-6825. Or you can send your contribution through the U.S. Postal Service. Our ministry mailing address is the Dr. James Dobson Family Institute, P.O. Box 39000, Colorado Springs, Colorado, the zip code 80949. Well, I'm Roger Marsh, and on behalf of all of us here at Family Talk and the Dr. James Dobson Family Institute, thanks so much for joining us today. Be sure to join us again next time right here for another edition of Dr. James Dobson's Family Talk, the voice you trust for the family you love. 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
15: Jesus said, "Behold, I stand at the door and knock. 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Our souls need daily nourishment from God's written word, the Holy Bible. But first we must open the door to God's living word, Jesus Christ, and invite him in that we may have communion with him, as well as understanding, and life in him abundantly, shared by the Bible study.
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0: Alistair Begg often says the main things are the plain things, and the plain things are the main things. And today on Truth for Life, this principle guides his teaching through the interpretation of Daniel's prophetic dreams in the Old Testament. We'll hear warnings and encouragement today as we turn to the book of Daniel, chapter 7.
1: The connection between 6 and 7 should be very obvious to us, because you will notice that it begins in the first year of Belshazzar, king of Babylon. In other words, chapter 7, the events of chapter 7, took place during the reign of Belshazzar. It didn't come subsequent to the events of Darius the Mede. Therefore, what Daniel experienced in his bed on the night happened before the events recorded in chapter 5, because Belshazzar dies in chapter 5. So if this happened in the first year of Belshazzar's reign, then we know that the connection between them is very clear. I take it that what we have described in Nebuchadnezzar's statue in chapter 2 and what we have here in chapter 7 in terms of the four beasts is a description of the same kings and the same empires. Notice my language. I take it that. That doesn't mean you have to take it that, or that some of my esteemed colleagues in ministry take it that. But as I read chapter 2 and as I read chapter 7, it seems fairly straightforward to me that the four kingdoms identified by four metals in the progression of the statue are akin to the four beasts which arise out of the chaos of the sea. So that what we have understood in chapter 2, we would then be able to apply in chapter 7. Now, you will notice that this happens when Daniel is lying on his bed. It is in the nighttime. Nighttime heightens, darkens each sensation. He is giving to us the substance of it. Verse 1, this is the sum of the matter. And it is clearly significant because he writes it down. It is, if you like, no ordinary dream. Now let's try and get to it in the time that we have left to us. We make a beginning at least. I saw in my vision by night, and behold, the four winds of heaven were stirring up the great sea. What is that folk song that begins, four strong winds that blow lonely, seven seas that run high? It's a folk song. It's a folk song. There are obviously more than four winds, but it is customary for people to talk about the winds in this way, north, south, east, and west, covering all of the directions. And these winds, he said, were the four winds of heaven, of heaven. I say, well, of course, we think of wind, we think of heaven. But I think there's maybe just a little hint here of what he has been making clear from the very beginning of the book. Remember, the very beginning of the book, in fact, you could look at it, a couple of pages will show it to you. He starts the book by reminding us that in the third year of the reign of Jehoiakim, Nebuchadnezzar, the king of Babylon, came to Jerusalem and besieged it. And then here's the point, verse 2, and the Lord gave Jehoiakim, king of Judah, into his hand. The Lord gave Jehoiakim, king of Judah, into his hand. In other words, God was sovereignly overruling the triumph of Babylon over Judah. That God was sovereignly in control of the exile of his own people. That if you like, as the winds blow from heaven over this great sea, which I take simply to be an indication of the reality of humanity in all of its chaos and all of its disorder. You say, well, where do you get that from? Well, just from reading the Bible. For example, you know, in the Bible it speaks of how the wicked are like the tossing of the sea. The Babylonians thought of the sea as a monstrous place, as a scary place, and they had their own monsters that came up out of the sea, and so on. And the sea, in all of its churning and movement, in all of its chaos and in all of its disorder, is representative of sinful humanity. The wicked are like the tossing of the sea. Now, the wind blows from heaven, and as a result of the wind blowing from heaven, the control of heaven is over the emerging of the beasts out of this mess. See, because one of the great things, remember, when Jesus steps forward amongst the people, and particularly amongst his followers, and they get all really, really worried on the Sea of Galilee, and he stands up and stills the sea, and they say, "What manner of man is this, that even the winds and the waves obey him?" And God is sovereign over the tides and over the oceans. The four winds blew, and as a result of the blowing of the winds of heaven, four great beasts came up out of the sea. So we ought not to think of God going, "Oh, wow, where do these beasts come from? What in the world is happening now? Dear, oh dear, my world that I've made, look what's happening. Where are all these kingdoms coming from? What am I going to do?" No, no, no, no. We need to remember that when we're thinking about ISIS, when we're thinking about Pakistan, when we're thinking about Syria, when we're thinking about North Korea, when we're thinking about all of these things, the same God who is sovereign over these affairs is sovereign over the kingdoms and empires of our world this morning. I wonder, do you believe that? Now, these four great beasts that came up out of the sea were different from one another. We needn't be in any doubt about the fact that they represent kings or kingdoms, because verse 17 tells us that they do. These four great beasts are four kings who shall arise out of the earth. Now, if we're correct in tying the vision in chapter 2 with that in chapter 7, we can safely assume that we're dealing with the same empires. We identified them as the Babylonian, the Medo-Persian, the Greek, and the Roman. Now, again, not everybody agrees with this. Some people think that it ends up with the Greek Empire. Some people think that you ought not to tie it to any empires at all, that it is simply a symbolic reference to the movements of humanity over time, a bit like the times of difficulty and the seasons of animosity that Paul mentions when he writes to Timothy in the first century in chapter 2 and chapter 3. Be that as it may, we're starting from the perspective that just in the same way as we recognize that beasts are often used as identifying symbols of a nation, for example, Russia and a bear, Scotland and a rampant lion, America and an eagle. Incidentally, we should be thankful that Benjamin Franklin did not get his way, right? Otherwise, we'd have a turkey rather than an eagle. It's good that he was overruled on that. I don't even want to think about that for now. But anyway, here we go. So these beasts are identifiable as elements of kingdoms. First of all, we'll just go through them very quickly because we'll have to come back to this in any cases. It's impossible not to. First of all, one like a lion that had eagle's wings. His wings were plucked off. It was lifted up from the ground. It was made to stand on 2 feet like a man, and the mind of man was given to it. Now, what have we already said? We've said that these represent these different empires. When you read in Jeremiah, you discover that one individual is identified at certain points as a lion and at other points as an eagle. Who is that person? Nebuchadnezzar. Nebuchadnezzar is identified in that way. And so I take it that what we have here is a description of this Babylonian empire. The lion is powerful, most powerful and formidable of the beasts on the ground. The eagle is the great sovereign of all the birds. But in this dream, the wings are plucked off. Well, Nebuchadnezzar had his wings plucked off, didn't he? Sure did. It's a picture. It's a metaphor. He thought he could flap around anywhere he wanted to, and he ended up crawling around in the ground until God stood him up on his feet and renewed his mind and renewed his heart. Vision number one. The vision fades only to be replaced by another. This eagle and lion. Incidentally, I should say in passing that Babylon had this as a symbol on many of its gates. That was a lion with wings. So Daniel would have been familiar with this when he moved around the city. You often say to yourself in your dreams, how come I thought about that? How did I dream about that? Where did that come from? We can't usually be right, but it's no surprise to realize that he sees the embodiment of this. If you'd like, the thing that is the symbol of the power of Babylon is there in his mind as this monstrous creature and the triumph of God over it. The bear, I just noted Calvin, who says, we know a bear to be a mean and foul animal, slothful and inert, as well as cruel. Well, I must go to the zoo with Calvin sometime. He's got such a love. Let's go see the bears, John. For those of you who are bear lovers, I do like teddy bears, but this is presumably a Syrian bear, which could be as much as 550 pounds. A real brute of a thing. Horrible thing. Scary in the night, I would think. Whoa! And it was raised up on one side. Medo-Persian Empire. One side was stronger than the other. Is that the indication? I don't know. It had three ribs in its mouth. Oh, I wonder what the three ribs are. Spend the afternoon figuring it out. Don't send me a note. I think it's straightforward. It was his lunch, for goodness sake. He had a voracious appetite. He devoured people. He devoured things. And when you looked at him, in the same way that you could see somebody, he said, you've been eating again, haven't you? No. Open your mouth, and you can see the elements of it right there. The three ribs are there. He had three ribs in his mouth between his teeth. You've got something between your teeth. And there he showed it. And he had done what he'd done as a result of a word from outside of him, arise and devour much flesh. I want you to notice that in the first three beasts, the verbs are all passive. They're passive. They are operating in response to. Thirdly, quickly, and after this I looked, and behold, another like a leopard with four wings of a bird on its back, and the beast had four heads. Wow. This is scary, too. The leopard, swift, dangerous. If you ever see National Geographic on TV. And it had wings as well to speed, presumably, and enable its progress. And it had four heads, presumably giving it the ability to look in all directions simultaneously. Unless, of course, it had four heads all looking in the same direction, which it could have, I suppose, but it doesn't seem likely to me. What do you want four heads for, all looking in the same direction? But anyway, this is it. Where are we now? We're in the Greek Empire. Who was the head of the Greek Empire? Alexander the Great. Did Alexander the Great move swiftly to destroy the Medo-Persian Empire? Yes, he did. Did he move powerfully? Yes, he did. History records that with 30,000 troops, he took on the power of the Medo-Persian Empire in a number of battles. One time, 150,000 went against his army. Another time, 400,000 went against his army. Another time, 800,000 went against his army. He defeated them all. He controlled the entire

Dominion was given to it. How do you explain Korea? The same way. Do you see what we're supposed to get from this? Is not a kind of crazy preoccupation with trying to fit all the bits together like some gigantic cosmic jigsaw puzzle or Rubik's Cube, but to stand far enough back from the picture to say, oh, I get it. Because now in the fourth beast, there is no point of resemblance to any creature on earth. Notice that. It's as though the thing has got so amazing that there isn't a creature that can be used to describe the terrifying and dreadful nature of this beast. It had iron teeth. It devoured. It broke in pieces. It stamped what was left with its feet. It was different from all the beasts that were before it. So here we are at the Roman Empire. Remember when we did chapter 2, we said, and it was in the time of this empire, that one would arise like unto the Son of Man. Now, if you read anything of church history, you know that the Roman Empire managed to go from sea to shining sea and beyond. I've said to you before that they came to Britain. They did well in Britain. Julius Caesar did well in Britain. They didn't manage to take Scotland, but they did pretty well down in England. And the brutality and the terrifying nature of the advance of Rome is recorded here in this visionary picture. And it had 10 horns. Here we go. I grew up, as soon as there were 10 members in the European Common Market, I was good on chapter 7. Here we go. The 10 horns. The Roman Empire is still around. They moved it to Brussels. 10 countries have got it clear as a bell. Then there was 11 countries. Maybe the little horn, maybe not. Then 12, then 14, then 15. Then I thought, maybe not. I don't think so. How many horns do you usually have on your head? A beast, 2. This is 5 times 2. That's 10. I figured that out. In other words, this is really, really, really powerful. Yeah, but what are we going to do with the little one? The little horn. Well, actually, Daniel doesn't know what to do with the little horn, and he asks later on, which means we'll deal with it later on. But the fact is that the progression here in this vision of the night is increasingly daunting. The picture seems to be that these pernicious creatures are increasingly bold in their activity and in assuming their independence from the source of all dominion and power. So the little horn, if you like, is essentially evil personified. That when you take the embodiment and give it eyes, intelligence, and a voice, and a strutting stare in all that is in opposition to God, you realize why it is that when you read in the New Testament, as Paul speaks about the spirit of lawlessness that is present, as John anticipates the presence of the Antichrist, although the spirit of Antichrist, he says, is already in the world, you begin to realize that in the midst of all of this chaos, in the midst of all of this opposition, in the midst of all of this order, faced by this mouth speaking great things in opposition to God, boy, do we need some kind of intervention. You can imagine him, Daniel, getting up and having a drink of water and then going back to his bed. And then verse 9, and as I looked, thrones were placed. Oh, he says, this is a little better. And the Ancient of Days took his seat. God, who, if you like, in the first 8 verses here, has been at work behind the scenes, steps forward and sits in his rightful place of authority. To this we will return. And in these night visions, he saw one who came with the clouds of heaven like a son of man. And he came to the Ancient of Days, was presented before him, and to him was given dominion and glory and a kingdom

0: Well, of course, we're at Jesus, aren't we? Jesus stands up and he says, the time is fulfilled. The kingdom of God is at hand. Repent and believe the good news. I'm the king. I've come to establish a kingdom. I invite you to bow down under my rule and my reign. You see, loved ones, it's really possible to go through material like this and even think about a king who comes to reign and the cosmic rulership of God and his intervention in the affairs of history and his final triumph over all, and go through all of that and tick all the boxes and yet walk out and go lie down on your own bed, and Christ does not reign as king on the throne of your heart. He does not reign as king on the throne of your heart. And you could be as intrigued as the next person about what this means. You could write stories about it, books on it, describe it to many people, as many can. But the real issue is, this king who comes to reign comes first to rule and reign in me, to subdue my rebellion, to forgive my sin, to fill my broken life with his greatness and his wonder, to allow me to read my newspaper, to face the coming elections, to discover the inhumanity that is represented in the injustice of our world, and to stand far enough back from it and say, you can raise up any empire you want, and you can raise any little horn that you want, and you can be the embodiment of evil in all of its fullness. But here there is one like unto the Son of Man, and he will reign forever and forever. The only way you will come to this is by grace through faith. Even as I speak to you now, I see my own television screen. I see my own newspapers. I see the headlines. And I hear my voice saying, Lord Jesus Christ, you are sovereign over all these affairs. And I find myself saying, and how did you come to this conclusion, Alistair? How did I? How did I? Because a Sunday school teacher, when I was 6 years old, told me who Jesus was, told me why Jesus came, urged me as a little sinful Scottish boy to trust Jesus, which I did. How about you?
1: Well, we'll come back. Unless we decide not to.
0: A very short series on Daniel 7. Lord, come and reign in us. Come and reign in our hearts individually. Come and reign in our church family, Lord. We need all of our rebellions subdued. We do so desperately require the invasion of your power and majesty in heart and in home, in church and school and in government. Oh, look upon us in your mercy, Lord, we pray. For we humbly ask it in the name of your Son, Jesus. Amen.
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5: 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Jesus invites us to give Him the broken pieces of our life and allow Him to put them together, remake us, and reveal us as whole. We serve a God who says, "I can make all things new." 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He's been waiting for your honest request. 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
7: American Family News. I'm Robert Thornton. General Dan Kane testified before a Senate committee today on the needs of the U.S. military.
8: I've come to you today to request the necessary funds while in the window of opportunity, while time is still on our side. The United States of America faces a global list of military challenges. In the Middle East, in Europe, in the Pacific, both nuclear and non-nuclear challenges, and the continued threat of terrorism.
7: Kane also said our adversaries are aligning in their interests. Iran attacked a tanker on the Strait of Hormuz early today, forcing its crew to abandon the ship, even as the U.S. conducted yet another round of airstrikes targeting the Islamic Republic over control of the key waterway. The 10th consecutive night of U.S. airstrikes has not compelled Tehran to loosen its grip on the strait, through which about a fifth of all crude oil and natural gas traded once passed in peacetime. The House has just a few days before it leaves for the August break. Speaker of the House Mike Johnson joined Washington Watch.
9: We're moving, pushing forward the America First agenda. Sadly, you know, as we discuss all the time, the Democrats don't want any part of this anymore, and so we've got to do it on our own, and that necessitates the use of tools like reconciliation and a CR, continuing resolution, that we'll try to pass.
7: He talked about Reconciliation 3.0.
9: Reconciliation 3.0 has changed in its scope, and some of these changes are by necessity because of the shifting landscape in politics, the loss of Senator Lindsey Graham, who was a central figure because he was the chairman of the Budget Committee in the Senate and was effectively the quarterback on that side, the dynamics that are shifting in terms of national security and all the rest. So we have to adapt to that and move forward.
7: He said reconciliation is the vehicle to deliver the Save America Act to the president's desk. He said it can be passed with just 51 votes in the Senate. Another prominent athlete is the victim of an attempted home break-in. More from Caleb Castillo.
10: Police are searching for the people responsible for a weekend break-in attempt at the home of Philadelphia Eagles running back Saquon Barkley. The Chester County District Attorney's Office is assisting the authorities in the Tri-Differin Township with the investigation. Police say that the family was unharmed but present at the time of the attempt. They also said that one burglar did make it in the house before fleeing before police had arrived. Captain Tyler Moyer of the Tri-Differin Township Police Department spoke on how the family was doing.
11: They were unsettled, as anyone would be. That kind of situation is something that stays with anybody for a long time.
10: It is unclear if this incident is at all related to the earlier break-ins by Chilean gang members into the homes of several high-profile athletes around the world, including Kansas City Chiefs stars Patrick Mahomes and Travis Kelce. Moyer showed sympathy to these celebrities who must deal with these types of attempts to get inside their home.
11: I feel bad for these guys that they have to deal with things like this.
10: Police did release an image of a white SUV that may be involved in the attempted break-in and are asking the public to check home security footage near the time of the incident. The investigation is currently ongoing. I'm Caleb Castile.
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13: Tropical Storm Bertha is tracking across the northern Gulf south of the western Florida panhandle. It will pass Alabama and Mississippi and make landfall late tomorrow in southeastern Louisiana. Top winds have likely peaked at 60 miles per hour. The environment ahead is quite hostile, so the winds are expected to decrease before it does indeed make landfall tomorrow. The biggest effect from this storm will be some gusty winds and squalls right along the coast from Florida to Louisiana, and dangerous surf conditions all along the coast with elevated tides expected tonight and tomorrow. In Miami, I'm Brian Norcross, Fox Weather.
12: By Friday, the remnant of the system is forecast to be near the upper Texas coast. The heat will continue across the southeast and southern plains, where 105 to 115 degree heat index values can be expected. Overnight low temperatures will only fall to 75 to 80 degrees. And that is all our time for news this time around. 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

Casting crowns with Start Right Here. Lord, start the revival in me. Start the revival in each person listening to us. Father, we ask that you just use us to start spreading your word, to do what we need to do as a church to build the kingdom. All right, friends, here's Third Day with Soul on Fire.

Something breaks, something falls, something shatters. You just have to shrug it off and get over it. 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But it is part of living in a fallen world. 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

Sidewalk Prophets with I Believe It Now. All right, friends, I got an announcement to make. West Plains First Baptist Church Tuesday evening meal today will be canceled due to extreme weather. West Plains First Baptist Church evening meal canceled due to extreme weather. All right, guys, here's for King and Country and Hillary.

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2: And by the way, and I always get this question too when people find out I'm Canadian. They're like, oh, do you speak French? And because I grew up in Western Canada, we took French in school, but we took it from other Western Canadians who had taken it from other Western Canadians who had, by the time my teacher talked, it might as well have been a dead language. We didn't know how to speak it. You know what I mean? Sitting in class. Okay, everybody, repete after me. Discotheque. La discotheque. La discotheque. That's right. That means the discotheque.
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1: Mercy me, it's not good news. 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The gospel of Jesus Christ. Amen. All right, ladies, listen up. 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
1: That's Sidewalk Prophets with Chosen. All right, friends, White River Full Gospel Vacation Bible School begins the 27th of July through the 31st, 5:30 p.m. to 8 p.m., 870-404-1904.

Mercy me with always only Jesus. All right, friends, here's Paul Belos going to play us into the news break with Revival Fire Fall. Guys, we're going to take about a five-minute break. We'll be back with more good music. Got Zach Williams' third day casting crowns for King and Country, Mercy Me, Sidewalk Prophets, good stuff. You might want to stick around. We got another hour of good music. Keep your eyes

0: For American Family News, I'm Robert Thornton. Secretary of War Pete Hegseth appeared before members of the Senate Appropriations Committee to sell President Donald Trump's nearly $88 billion supplemental funding request, a large chunk of which would be used to help the U.S. militarily in Iran. Hegseth said that there are many reasons for the budget, both foreign and domestic.
1: If we don't make critical investments right now in tech, in compute, in AI, in autonomy, in space, our adversaries who are already making these types of investments could outpace us.
0: Democrats are looking to block the funding request and say the U.S.-Iran conflict is a war of choice started by President Trump without congressional approval and has led to the loss of American lives. About 6,600 people who indicated they were non-citizens while obtaining New Jersey driver's licenses and other state IDs were improperly registered to vote in 2023 and 2024. Democrat Governor Mikey Sherrill, who took office this year, blamed a Motor Vehicle Commission system software error, but claimed a preliminary analysis showed that fewer than 400 of those registered that way went on to cast ballots. The revelation comes as President Trump and other Republicans continue to assert that voting by illegal aliens is rampant in U.S. elections. An immigration enforcement advocacy organization says the amnesty bill introduced in the House is a bad idea. More from AFN's Chad Groening.
2: A large number of Republicans have signed on to H.R. 9535, the Securing Agriculture's Workforce Act of 2026. It would grant amnesty to illegal aliens present in the United States as of May 31, 2026. Ira Melman is media director for the Federation for American Immigration Reform.
3: First of all, it demonstrates the power of the agricultural lobby. They have been lobbying for cheap labor and for the use of illegal aliens for years and years. And this is just a continuation of the same. It continues to give the agricultural employers the upper hand to dictate wages and working conditions for their labor force.
2: But Melman says lawmakers have a lot on their plates to get done between now and the end of the year.
3: Lots of bills get introduced just for the sake of introducing them. This may be one of them, but it's still a bad idea. It still undermines the interests of American workers. It creates a system where agriculture doesn't have to compete for labor the way other industries do. Eliminates the incentive for mechanization that would make our agricultural industry way more efficient. So it's a bad idea. The question is it going to go anywhere in this session of Congress? We're coming to the end of the legislative calendar here.
2: I'm Chad Groening.
0: An electric grid operator issues a warning for 14 states that it may implement rolling blackouts due to a heat wave and increased electrical demand. More from Fox's Jeff Manasso.
4: Little Rock-based Southwest Power Pool, the regional U.S. grid operator for 14 central states, stretching from North Dakota to Louisiana, issuing a warning that it may have to order rolling blackouts, saying the power system has used some or all of its reserves after several power plants unexpectedly tripped offline, and that it may be on the brink of an electricity shortfall due to record demand over a heat wave that's gripped much of the nation. On rare occasions, grid operators will order controlled blackouts to prevent outages from cascading across a wider area. Jeff Manasso, Fox News.
0: Southwest Power Pool also acknowledged that AI data centers are a major source of new electricity demand. As school bells will soon be ringing for many children, parents can help their kids feel ready for the next school year. More from Fox's Lisa Brady.
5: The same routines kids have during the school year should be in full swing right now, according to some early childhood education experts. Setting routines today can help set the stage for a successful school year ahead. Some of the common challenges students face when they get back from summer break to the school routine really revolve around the unstructured nature of summer. They say consider what the routine should be for three important times of day: morning, afternoon, and bedtime. And for screen time, families trying to reduce it ahead of the school year should try leading by example.
0: On Wall Street today, stocks were up. The Dow rose 385, the S&P added 66, the Nasdaq climbed 329, and West Texas Intermediate crude was up to about $85 a barrel. See more news at AFN.net.
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Brett Walker starting us off with the goodness of God. What a better way to start off the second hour of the Sunbeam Drive Time on KCMH. Here's Zach Williams keeping it going with Survivor.

One of the greatest values in Christian radio is the reminder that we're not alone. The Apostle Paul fought the good fight. David knew who to turn to. James told us that there is a blessing for those who endure difficult days. Jesus said there would be hard times, but he mastered bad days. And that should cheer us up. We share the hope that God will always win the war against your worst day. 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

I'm Paul Acey, and you're listening to Plugged In on KCMH. Texas-born singer Kacey Musgraves has had a career filled with twists and turns, breaking out of her country music roots in 2018 to dabble in pop, disco, and political activism. She's won Grammys and headlined Coachella, but now, with the middle of nowhere, Musgraves returns to her country roots. She also returns to some familiar problems. She sings about her relationships, or lack thereof, and sometimes dives into uncomfortable details and double entendres. She sings about drinking, smoking, and one-night stands, and she sometimes uses foul language to make her point. For Musgraves fans, Middle of Nowhere might mark a welcome return to music that made her a star. But for families, the album might be best left at a faraway ranch. Want more great music reviews? Go to PluggedIn.com/radio. We'll be singing your song. I'm Paul Acey with Plugged In by Focus.

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For King and Country, collaborated right there with C.C. Winans. What are we waiting for? Church, that's a call to action. What are we waiting for? Why are we sitting back on our haunches just letting day after day go by when we know every day is that much closer to the return of Jesus and an eternal heaven or an eternal hell for all the souls out there that we come in contact with? Listen to Sidewalk Prophets.

the next month, someone will scan the dial and find us just in time. Maybe it's a marriage that's falling apart. Maybe it's someone who saw a news story about terrorism, and they want to hear some news about love instead of hate. And maybe it's something as basic as a fear of dying. But they'll turn here for the answers they are not going to find on the other stations. And we will be here like a reliable friend in tough times. 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

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The heart of God is toward the lost. That's why he sent his son. 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

Casting crowns all because of mercy. Mercy is a song, and that song is holy, holy, holy, the Lord God Almighty, who was and is to come. He loved us so much, he sent his son to the cross for us. That's mercy.

Mercy Me and Phil Wickham, Then Christ Came. And he came that we might have life and have it more abundantly and eternal in him. Here's Sidewalk Prophets, Megan Danielle with Looking Up. Church, I hope we've encouraged you in some way, maybe encouraged you to get up and do a little more for Christ, because the Bible says faith without works is dead. Show somebody Christ today, church.

0: For American Family News, I'm Robert Thornton. Secretary of War Pete Hegseth and Chairman of the Joint Chiefs of Staff Dan Kane testified before the Senate Appropriations Committee today to ask lawmakers for $67 billion to fund the war with Iran. Here's Fox's Jennifer Griffin.
1: The Pentagon is slated to run out of money at the end of July, early August, and so they need Congress to intervene if they're going to keep going. What we understand right now is that they're basically robbing the operations and maintenance budgets to keep the war going. They're going through a lot of munitions with the ongoing airstrikes that have really ramped up in the last 10 days. The last time that the Pentagon held a press briefing and took questions from the Pentagon press corps about the war was May 5th. That's over 2 months ago.
0: The U.S. has identified a third soldier killed in Iraq during an attack from Iran. 30-year-old father from North Carolina, Sergeant Michael Emmanuel Swinton, had served for nearly a decade, according to the military. The Army said it was investigating the circumstances of his death at the base in Erbil. A member of Congress would like to see the U.S. defeat Iran without putting boots on the ground. Here's AFN's Chris Woodward.
2: Indiana Representative Marlon Stutzman made the comments during an appearance on American Family Radio.
3: I hope that we can do this without putting troops on the ground, but just continue the economic and military pressure that we have been doing so far.
2: One way to hit Iran's economy and hard is to dry up their oil and gas production.
3: If we can dry up their oil and gas, that's where their revenue comes from. And I know for a fact that the longer this goes, while we may see some volatility in gas prices here in the United States, the buyers of the oil and gas are going somewhere else out of Iran because it's too volatile. If they can't get their oil and gas out, they're going to look elsewhere to provide for their buyers. So, you know, sellers in the United States are actually having better opportunity. Those buyers are starting to go to the United States. They're starting to look to Venezuela. They're looking to other places to buy. And so, yes, it's going to take some time. But, you know, ultimately, I want to see a regime change. But I think it's got to be a strong coalition within the Middle East.
2: Operation Epic Fury, the Israeli and U.S. campaign to go after Iran, began in late February. An initial ceasefire was announced in April, followed by a memorandum of understanding on June 17th. That has since collapsed because of Iran's restrictions on and targeting of commercial shipping in the Strait of Hormuz. The U.S. responded to those actions by going after more of Iran's infrastructure. I'm Chris Woodward.
0: According to a recent monthly budget review from the Congressional Budget Office, the federal budget deficit totaled $1.4 trillion in the first 9 months of the fiscal year, 2026. Some analysts believe this puts the U.S. on a pace to exceed a $2 trillion annual deficit. Joel Griffith is a senior fellow at Advancing American Freedom and Join Washington Watch.
4: Well, these numbers are staggering. And when we start talking about hundreds of billions and trillions of dollars, it's sometimes hard to get our arms around that. So I prefer to break this down to the per family cost. We're talking about the possibility of $2 trillion in borrowed money for the federal government this year. That means for each and every family, that's another $20,000 to your family share of that national debt. The interest payments on this debt are staggering as well.
0: He went on to say that the U.S. will pay $1.2 trillion in interest on the debt this year. A House Oversight Subcommittee held a hearing over how the Smithsonian's National Museum of American History is being run. Fox's Alexandria Hoff reports.
5: The core of the questioning was about the job of a historian. Is it to preserve artifacts and milestones, or is it to interpret, and can that be done objectively? House Republicans claim personal and political bias has taken over under the leadership of the Smithsonian's current director of the National Museum of American History. The hearing following a report from the White House released July 4th that accuses the taxpayer-funded American History Museum of altering and disparaging the history of the United States.
0: The National Hurricane Center says Bertha will continue to affect the Gulf Coast. Tropical storm conditions will continue spreading across parts of the northern Gulf Coast tonight through tomorrow. Storm surge and tides will cause some flooding along the coastline. That's all our time for now. Find more news at AFN.net.
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14: This is not
15: the
16: friends, welcome to In the Market with Janet Parshall. Thank you so much for joining us. Happy Tuesday to you. Hope your day is going well. And I hope we can make it all that much better as we dive into some important news stories that are out there. I want to remind you, this month's truth tool is called Faith Simplified, What We Believe and Why We Believe It. It is a fabulous overview of what the cornerstone points of our beliefs are as a Christian. I don't care if you've been a believer for 5 minutes or 50 years, every single one of us needs to go back and review the fundamentals of our faith. How can you contend if you don't know? And based on data that keeps coming out of the Cultural Research Center at Arizona State University with my dear friend Dr. George Barna, we Christians are not believing scriptural truth and we are not applying it to the world around us. The numbers are stunningly awful. So we cannot spend too much time in the Word of God. I know you've heard this just about the moment you became a believer. If you're me, like me, and you came to Christ as a child, all your life you heard the idea of spending time in the Word spent, and you'd yawn and you go, I hear that all the time, but that really doesn't make any difference. Yes, it does. You're starving. You're starving as a Christian if you're not in the Word of God. You need to get into His Word, know His principles, His precepts, His promises, His prophecies, so you can understand who God is and you can apply it to the world around you. That's why I chose this book, Faith Simplified. 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We don't take government money. 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I'm going to turn to another report now. The situation with Iran is not getting any better. It's getting more tense by the moment. I turn to my friends at CBN News who will give you an update. Have a listen.
17: The war shows no signs of letting up as Iran responds to U.S. strikes with missile attacks across the region, setting off air raid sirens in Jordan overnight. The Pentagon has identified two U.S. soldiers killed by an Iranian missile that hit an American airbase in Jordan. First Lieutenant Tyler Feehan from Hawaii and 19-year-old Private Isabella Gonzalez of Carrollton, Texas.
18: In our hearts, go out to his family, he's our hero. The ultimate
17: rising. Iranian attacks also left nearly 100 U.S. service members injured since early July, most suffering concussions or minor wounds. The Pentagon says 96% of them have returned to duty.
18: Nothing the military does is safe. It's all inherently dangerous. And we're just grateful to have such heroic Americans in uniform in the service of our country.
17: President Trump ordering the Pentagon to kill many times the number of Iranians for every U.S. soldier killed. In Yemen, Iran's Houthi allies are escalating their own threats, announcing a blockade of Saudi oil shipments through the Red Sea. The move threatens another major global oil shipping route as the Strait of Hormuz remains under pressure.
19: Here in Jerusalem, Israeli Prime Minister Benjamin Netanyahu convened his security cabinet Monday night in preparation should they enter the war. Netanyahu is also planning to visit Washington following today's expected meeting between President Trump and the president of Lebanon.
17: Trump took to Truth Social Monday to dismiss New York Mayor Zohran Mamdani's threat to arrest Netanyahu should he ever visit New York. writing that an arrest will never happen in any way, shape, or form. Israel's UN ambassador also weighing in.
14: The person who should be arrested is not our prime minister, is you, Mr. Mamdani.
17: Pakistan is stepping up its diplomatic efforts, and an Iranian official is in Islamabad meeting with the prime minister. Secretary Rubio says there's still room to talk peace, but the U.S. will not allow Iranian attacks on shipping in the Strait of Hormuz. Paul Petit, CBN News, Jerusalem.
16: So let's pick up on this audacious claim by Mayor Mamdani, who thinks that he has the authority, he does not, to arrest Bibi Netanyahu when he comes to speak at the UN in September. Here's a report from ABC News. Have a listen.
15: Mayor Mamdani doubled down on his threat today that he would not hesitate to order the arrest of Israeli Prime Minister Benjamin Netanyahu.
20: When someone is charged with an International Criminal Court warrant, it's something that should be taken seriously.
15: The mayor said the city would seek to uphold a warrant for Netanyahu's arrest issued nearly 2 years ago over the war in Gaza, a threat he first issued during the mayoral campaign and repeated in an interview with the New York Times late last week.
21: I believe that Prime Minister Netanyahu belongs in The Hague. He's a war criminal who has been charged by the International Criminal Court.
15: Mamdani has called the Israeli offensive in Gaza an act of genocide that has killed more than 70,000 Palestinians. He's also condemned the Hamas attacks of October 7th, which killed 1,200 Israelis and started the war. Netanyahu is expected to attend the UN General Assembly in September.
21: Whatever the law allows me to do in New York City, that's what we will do.
15: Posting on social media today, President Trump quickly ruled it out. Benjamin Netanyahu will not be arrested in any way, shape, or form while in the United States of America. On WABC Radio, Netanyahu himself dismissed the threat.
22: So he's with the terror actors, and I think the problem is, that he doesn't recognize or he doesn't care that those who hate the Jews and Israel ultimately hate America.
15: Rabbi Joe Potasnik served on the mayor's transition team.
23: If you're the mayor, you should find opportunities to bring communities together, not to tear them apart. So I wish he would focus on that and not the other.
15: Mamdani admits tonight that arresting Netanyahu may be legally dubious and practically impossible, but city lawyers, he says, are looking into it. At City Hall, N.J. Burke at Channel 7, Eyewitness News.
16: Yeah, keep looking because you're not going to find anything dubious. I don't think so. It's illegal. He doesn't have the authority. Someone please tell the emperor he has no clothes. Now, the reality is this is a promise he made on the campaign trail, and he's painted himself, as the saying goes, into a corner. He doesn't have the authority, and here's the big flashing news headline. The International Criminal Court, we the United States have nothing to do with that entity. We do not now, nor will we ever surrender our sovereignty to a foreign court. American jurisprudence serves us just well. Thank you very much. And so Mamdani believes that he's a criminal. Really and truly, do you know that there is a warrant for the arrest of Vladimir Putin as well before the ICC? I'm sorry, I'm waiting for Mayor Mamdani to make a statement about that. Well, wait, crickets? Okay, I got it. Not going to happen. That's obloviating in the best sense of the word. Back after this.
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16: 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Always excellent to be able to spend time with Bill Gertz. He is an award-winning columnist for the Washington Times. He's been with them since the mid-1980s. He's also a best-selling author. He's written multiple books. Most of them go on to be bestsellers. I would also be so bold as to add to his curriculum vitae by saying he has a prophetic voice. When Washington has been historically very schizophrenic about what our relationships are with communist China, communism being the operative word in that discussion, particularly as we're seeing it work its way into the United States, more on that during the course of this conversation. Bill has been an absolutely steadfast, clear voice for fighting for liberty and recognizing that we are at risk if we don't understand that we can't just shake hands economically and think that good ideas about capitalism will make a communist shed his skin. It does not happen that way. And so Bill writes about this. He's got a fabulous podcast where he talks about this on a regular basis. He lectures all over the place on geopolitical situations out there and military strategies and military readiness and preparedness. And he is just a treasured voice here in our town, and we're so grateful for him. And Bill, I'm so glad you're back with me. There's so much I want to talk about. And you and I are going to start in not a usual place. We usually begin by talking about what's going on with China. But I am watching what's happening in Cuba. In fact, one of the stories that you wrote recently bears the headline, Rubio orders deportation of Cuban communist influence agent. Now, let me break this apart first by just talking about some words, talking to people from Guam to the Cayman Islands who might not know what an influence agent is. Can you start with that and then tell me the particulars about this Cuban communist and why Cuban infiltration now is becoming a problem here in the United States?
2: Well, yeah. Hi, Janet. Always good to be on the program. This was an action taken by the Secretary of State in very early July. He expelled a Cuban communist agent for an organization called the Cuban Institute of Friendship with the People, ICAP. And just yesterday, the State Department issued a major report on Cuban communism Cuba being the center of communist subversion in our hemisphere. And so this action preceded this report, which I've just written about. It should be posted on the Washington Times site momentarily. I just wrote it today, but it's a fascinating look at the history and actions of how communist Cuba is subverting the United States through its support for left-wing groups, revolutionaries, Antifa thugs, and even supporting the George Floyd riots back in 2020. It's an amazing look. It's the first time the State Department has really focused on this. During the Obama and Biden administrations, they tried to normalize relations with this really this terrorist supporting state in Havana.
16: Wow. Okay, so you said a lot there, and I want to break it down a little bit. So this new report that's just come out, which will momentarily show up on the Washington Times website, talks about the fact that there's a communist influence. Now, that's interesting, because I just in this last segment talked about Mamdani, who is he's a Marxist, no questions asked. He touted the fact that he thought that he was going to be able to arrest Bibi Netanyahu when he speaks at the UN in September. And so we tend to think that somehow this Democratic Socialists of America, who've just wrapped up their gathering, I mean, and they're no joke, by the way. You can put DSA in front of their name all they want to. These are communists. So is there a corollary between the infiltration from the communists coming out of Cuba and their infiltration into some of these other groups? And this is a multi-phase question, so forgive me for its complexity. But if they are truly infiltrating, how do they get access, and how deep is their entrenchment right now?
2: Well, it's a two-pronged attack. One is on the intelligence front, and the Cuban intelligence service is called DI. It's an acronym in Spanish for the Dirección Intelligence Service, but that's one area, and that has been extremely successful. They penetrated the highest levels of the U.S. government. The second is surrounded this main organization that I mentioned, ICAP, the Cuban Institute of Friendship with Peoples. And they state they list in this latest report, which is 100 pages long. It's posted on the State Department website. And it states that this ICAP has worked with the Democratic Socialists of America as a key member. Again, Zoran Mamdani, they got him elected. The DSA is described in a section of the report on front groups and fellow travelers as one of those several groups supporting Havana's subversion. And here's a quote from it. The Democratic Socialists of America serves as a particularly potent illustration of the ideological victory of Cuba's effort to position itself as the spiritual capital of third worldist radicalism. That's a little bit wordy, but basically it says it wasn't funded as a Cuban intelligence front. It was born in 1982 as a fusion of socialist organizations and movements of both the old left and the new left factions, including the Communist Party USA, which is the once was the pro-Moscow aligned party, now pro-Beijing, and also the Radical Students for Democratic Society, which really spawned the new left radicals back in the 60s and 70s.
16: Wow. Okay, so you've taught us all along, for example, taking a look at China. We talk about it being Marxist-Leninist with Chinese characteristics. So you look at Cuba, you look at their economy, you look at their circumstances right now. Why do I think they're not acting as a rogue agent? So who's backing the Cubans for this infiltration?
2: Well, that's an interesting problem. Right now, nobody's backing them. I think their lifeline to their failed economy, and by the way, both President Trump and Secretary of State Marco Rubio have said the Cuban system is a failure and needs to be replaced with a non-communist system. Trump said in March that the regime in Havana would fail. El Castro. And then, of course, Rubio said Cuba has to get a new people in charge. He called them incompetent communists.
16: Wow. I don't want to leave this yet because I think this is a very interesting story, and it's also multi-layered. And I'm going to again about who this Cuban influencer was. The Secretary of State just kicked out. Bill Gertz is with us. There's always such fascinating information. GertzFile.com, GERTZFILE.com. That's his website. 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More after this.

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1: We all break God's rules. Our fault lines are easy to spot, but we can't act like we're an exception to sin's influence while we hide behind a plastic exterior. 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We smile, shake hands, and say all the right words. Visitors who are immersed in their own struggles see our cleaned up exterior and are so turned off, they leave a church service without coming back. 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People need to know who helps us through each personal battle. 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Follow God. Make Him famous. Be overwhelmed that His rescue changes the outcome of your story of struggle. Then don't be surprised when your transparency finally allows others to see God. KCMH. Keep Christ most high.
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4: I'm Steve Odell with Mission Network News. It's been nearly a month since twin earthquakes devastated northern Venezuela. The death toll crossed 5,200 this weekend, but the work of recovering other victims continues. Annabelle Torrealba with TWR says their local team, RTM Venezuela, risks working in their damaged office building to keep recording special programs. Believers are rallying to help others, and Torrealba says people are seeking God and asking for Bibles. Pray for supernatural strength as churches help with recovery. Next, persecution has skyrocketed in the Indian state of Odisha since the leading Hindu nationalist party took control in 2024. Yet continued Bible shipments provide hope. John Wolford with Mission Cry says the law does little to stop persecution and church burnings in Odisha. Shipping Bibles has become increasingly difficult, yet Mission Cry recently sent 130,000 Bibles and Christian books. Pray that the shipments make it into the country safely. Mission Network News, a service of One Way Ministries. I'm Steve Odell.
5: We're visiting with Bill Gertz, who is an award-winning columnist for the Washington Times and also a best-selling author. I want to pick up where we left off with this idea that Cuba now is, it's a nation that has to be watched very carefully. And this intrusion into American democracy is something that needs to be watched. So, Bill, I want to go back to over a year ago, because you wrote a column. I had asked you before about, is Cuba basically acting on its own? Over a year ago, you wrote a piece called China Suspected of Using Four Cuban Bases to Spy on the U.S. Is Cuba, in very simple parlance, it is a launching pad for communists?
6: Yes. And this report, like I said, it's really an amazing look at the whole issue. And it points out that the Cuban communists survived the collapse of the Soviet Union back in 1991. And then they've attached themselves to all of the rogue states and communist states around the world. And that includes Venezuela. You mentioned how does it manage to survive. Up until the recent ouster of Nicolas Maduro, Venezuela was the lifeline for Cuba. In other words, they really are on the decline now that basically oil shipments have been cut off. There's frequent blackouts, island-wide blackouts. And this, to me, is part of a deliberate pressure campaign by the Trump administration to basically transform this communist nightmare of a hellhole into a non-communist state. Hopefully they'll do it. We haven't seen too many transitions away from communism. Ronald Reagan was successful in doing it to the big enchilada, which was the Soviet Union. And we've been less successful in doing that. Obviously, we need to do that with China, first and foremost, in my mind. We need to find ways to get the Chinese people to liberate themselves from Chinese communism.
5: Absolutely, without a doubt. So coming full circle and going back to what the Secretary of State did recently when he showed the door to a Cuban communist influence agent, Who was this person, and were they deported back to Cuba, and what happens next?
6: Yes. They basically, I think it's a process. The guy's name is Carlos Antonio Yoga Dominguez. His wife and his son, they've been detained by federal agents. I'm sure there'll be a legal challenge. They'll try to prevent deportation back to Cuba. But according to the State Department, Yoga Dominguez spent more than a decade working as a foreign subversive for the communist Cuban regime's premier influence and intelligence front group in the U.S. So, yeah, it's amazing that he was allowed to operate for so long without being expelled. It tells you the power of the communist left in the U.S.
5: Yeah.
6: That they have prevented action being taken. As you know, you may know that the Trump administration's primary foreign policy focus is the Western Hemisphere. They're really trying to fix our neighborhood, our hemisphere. And that includes basically trying to expel communist influence, especially from South America, where it has taken root for probably four or five decades at least.
5: Oh, well, to that end, and I'm so glad we're lingering here a little bit because, you know, you and I grew up in the same era, Bill, and I just don't know where somewhere along the timeline of recent American history, particularly a younger generation, thought that somehow communism should be extolled. In fact, I just sent out on my X feed today a fact that there's now a book on Amazon about teaching communism to children and the good system that it created. Tell that to the 200 to 100 million people who have been put to death under the communist regime. So I don't understand that. I'm watching the splintering in the Democratic Party. They've got a battle on their hands. Are they going to be centrist? Or are they going to be part of the DSA, the Democratic Socialists of America, which is just a word salad that means they're communists. They hate the Constitution. They think it's wrong. In fact, I posted also on X earlier this week about a member of this DSA committee that wants to eliminate the Senate, saying that it's unconstitutional. I mean, these are bad ideas. They're laughable. But if they're not taken seriously, Bill, we do it at our own peril. So I would say that the evidence to the influence of communist Cuba is, in fact, that we're seeing the ascendancy of communism in this country.
6: Absolutely. To me, it's because, you know, the thing people need to understand is that groups like the Democratic Socialists of America and the other leftist groups that are being supported by the Cuban communists, they're not political parties in the traditional sense. These are ideological entities. And by that, I mean they have a worldview. They have a Marxist worldview. And anybody that identifies themselves as a Marxist should be considered a communist. There's really no democratic alternative under communism. They've tried to redefine the term democracy, and that's, again, another key feature which I've tried to instill in my podcast, Victory Over Communism, is that lies and deception are central to the Marxist-communist agenda, and they're working very specifically to take control in America. Now, there's one thing I'd mention here that traditional communists and Marxists talked about the capitalists being the main enemy. That's still the case. But there's one figure that came from the German school. His name is Antonio Gramsci. And he's the one that created critical theory, which allowed communists to focus instead on culture. And that's where the term cultural Marxism comes from. And that's kind of what we're facing now in the United States.
5: Bill, that was a superb summation to do full circle here. So when you hear people pushing back against critical theory, and I don't put the word race in there because that's one iteration. There's critical legal theory, critical queer theory, critical race theory. The list goes on and on. This is a communist concept. So we need to understand that. There's so much more to talk about with Bill. So grateful for his time and the work that he does at the Washington Times. Gertzfile.com. 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Back after this.
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11: This is Ann Graham Lotz with Daily Light for Daily Living. Jesus told his disciples in John chapter 15, verse 7, "If you abide in me and my words abide in you, you will ask what you desire and it shall be done for you." Do you think this promise was like handing them a divine genie in a bottle? As ludicrous as that is, it actually is the way some people view prayer. And when the genie doesn't pop out of the bottle, they become offended with God and resent him for not being at their beck and call. One major prerequisite to receiving answers to prayer is that our requests line up with God's will. Listen to me. How will we know what God's will is? By abiding constantly in His Word. Instead of basing our prayers on, "I hope so," our prayers should be based on, "God says so." And if we are saturating ourselves in His Word, then His desires will be ours. This is Ann Graham Lotz.
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5: 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Always important to spend time with Bill Gertz. He has such keen insight into the world around us, such a clear voice for freedom and liberty. And he does remind us on a regular basis that our mailing address is east of Eden. There are rogue countries out there, by the way. And that's why Bill has been particularly important on his writings and teaching and speaking and lecturing on the subject of communist China. I told you that he's written multiple books. Most of them go on to be bestsellers. But I always recommend this as your starting point. Every one of his books is great, but I would start here. Deceiving the Sky, Inside Communist China's Drive for Global Supremacy. And I think that sometimes there are in the heart of good-hearted Americans a kind of naivete that, oh, they would never do that. Oh, that's not going to happen. And yet we live in a sin-sick, fallen world, and there are people who subscribe to godless ideologies who take power unto themselves and want to subjugate other people. That's, in a nutshell, what communism is all about. Power to so few, and then the masses suffer terribly. Although it's marketed to people who are not thinking, which is why it's not a compliment in Scripture to be called a sheep, the people that just are gullible think that, oh, I'm going to get, and I give you Mondami as an example of this, free rent, free food, free groceries, free health care, free daycare. The list goes on and on and on and on. But nothing is free. Somebody always has to pay the piper. And that's why this just takes away the opportunity for human flourishing, for the opportunity for equal opportunity, not equal outcome. So, Bill, I want to continue, if I can, with where we were and linger in China and another outside influencer, which I think is, I'm using my terms, technically it might not be that, but you wrote a stunningly important piece about a Marxist tycoon who's funding a China-backed influence campaign against AI data centers. Now, the pushback from the public writ large on AI centers is growing, for which I'm thrilled about. They want to take over homes and land and, you know, store all kinds of data. Tell me the story behind this one.
6: Yeah, this has to do with a person named Neville Roy Singham. He lives in Shanghai. He's a tech millionaire, and he's funneled millions of dollars to several communist groups in the U.S. One is the Party for Socialism and Liberation. They're openly communist. And basically, their job is to target the setting up of data centers. It's a funny kind of target, but it has to do with China's desire to lead the world in artificial intelligence. And so they're fomenting public unrest and opposition to the building of these large data centers. These are big warehouse size centers that are basically the heart and soul of artificial intelligence. They can have computers and storage, and they involve a lot of electricity. They also use water as part of the cooling systems. And Shanghai-based Marxist Singham is basically trying to foment through the environmental movement, trying to foment anti-data center development. And this group, the Bitcoin Policy Institute, it's a think tank. They did a big report on this where they said that the group has been fairly successful in blocking a lot of these data centers, which, again, they're urgently needed if the U.S. is going to compete internationally with artificial intelligence. And really, what we really need is a God-centered artificial intelligence, something that will promote the truth. In China, artificial intelligence is basically restricted. The development of it is restricted under the Communist Party's rules, which is atheistic and requires anything that has anything to do with faith, religion, or God or anything has to be completely expunged from artificial intelligence, or to put it even worse, they would have disinformation about that, saying that instead of religion, it's just superstition. Again, that's the Marxist view of atheism and materialism.
5: Wow. Let me go back to something you said, because it's important. You wrote these exact words. China is fomenting public unrest in the U.S. against the funding of artificial intelligence and the data centers fueling the technology. This is according to the report. Well, I'm one of those people who has public unrest about the building of these gigantic centers because of what it's doing to people's lives, taking farmland, taking up, planting it in beautiful areas that should have been restored, the rural areas where they come in and they want to just plant these data centers for who knows what, for how much reason. And not only that, it raises the question of who pays the electric bill and what about the water runoff, and the list goes on and on and on and on. China didn't start this. This seems to me to be, or maybe I'm wrong, but it seems to me that what China did cunningly is they picked up on the pushback and decided that it would be advantageous to them to say, yeah, don't build those centers, because they want the centers instead. They want to be the leaders. Is that too simple?
6: No, I think it's very accurate. A Fox News also reported on Singham that he provided $285 million to a Goldman Sachs philanthropy fund, which has been used to fuel leftist nonprofit organizations and activities. So that's kind of how they do these things, you know. And then there's whole networks of these various groups and nonprofits that are out there. Again, their goal is ultimately to destroy the United States. And again, it's basically a covert action program by the Marxists to try to undermine, weaken, and again, ultimately destroy the United States.
5: I don't want to get too deep in the woods here, but I find this subject fascinating, so I'm going to guess some in our audience do as well. And that is, where's the parameters of the law? I mean, welcome to the free market, welcome to capitalism, and I guess you're free to spend your money the way you want to. But when you know that you've got declarations coming from companies or countries, rather, that want to take over our country, when China sees us as their biggest impediment to global domination, what legal protections do we have to say, no, Mr. Singham, you're not going to be able to spend your money doing that? I mean, I don't want to squish the market. I believe the more we can encourage the market, the more people can flourish. But what are our legal parameters in this?
6: Very weak legal parameters, as a matter of fact. There's no clear laws. There is a law that states that adversary states, and a number of years ago, Congress passed a law which identified China as an adversary state, which is very significant from a legal standpoint. It hasn't been adjudicated in the courts or anything, but basically the activities, a lot of these influence activities exploit the free and open democratic system that we have. And there needs to be some, I think, clarifying rules and law to say, look, we can't, it was Lenin who has famously said that, the capitalists will sell the communists the rope that they will use to hang them. That's kind of what's happening now. We see this happening. And to your earlier point about why people aren't recognizing this, it's clearly a failure of the education system from the very earliest levels. You mentioned about the promotion of communism. In one of the local newspapers where I am right now, they had a big advertisement about how wonderful communism was. Okay. I was simply shocked. It was a political science teacher from Indiana somewhere, and it was in the children's page. So it was a section of the paper for the children, and it was promoting this idea of communism. And so the education system has failed to properly identify the threat and danger to our system. You know, we just celebrated 250 years of our republic, and we're in trouble because when you go further along in the education chain, you get to the universities which have become a bastion of Marxism. And again, this cultural style Marxism, which is targeting our culture and seeking to take over the country from within the United States, not posing as a foreign threat directly from China or even Cuba, but within the United States. And of course, now we're seeing in the case of the data centers, the Chinese are exploiting that and using it as a tool, again, to weaken and ultimately destroy the United States.
5: So I'm very happy that God allowed me to be a citizen of the United States, and I don't want to do anything that furthers any communist idea. So you're right that in addition to Maryland, China-backed anti-data centers have taken place in Alabama. We've got people in every one of these states: Alabama, Georgia, Mississippi, North Carolina, Illinois, Indiana, Ohio, Wisconsin, Arizona, California, Colorado, and Utah in the West. So what happens when the average American, like myself, and there's going to be town hearings, you know, they'll set them up, or there'll be petition drives, or there'll be signs, they're all over my neck of the woods, no data centers, and you want to come to your local community and you want to say, please, I know you think it's a good idea, but it's really going to damage us in the long run. How do I work to that end without becoming an agent de facto for communist China? I find myself on the horns of a dilemma. I want to speak my mind and say I oppose the establishment of the center, but I don't want to feed into an agenda by the communists.
6: Yeah, it's a very difficult issue, yeah. And again, you know, the Russians have been doing this for decades as well. Again, piggybacking on legitimate public protest issues and trying to exploit them and create divisions within our system. And it's very difficult. I think we don't have an ideology. You know, democracy is not an ideology. It's based on the idea of freedom, free markets, But we're facing, what we're facing is ideological challenges. And, you know, I would paraphrase James Carville, who said it's the economy, stupid. I would say it's the ideology. It's that's what's driving so much opposition to the United States. And until we recognize that, we're never going to have real solutions to those problems.
5: Wow. Amen. And 14 exclamation points. It's why we talk so often about worldview here.

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6: We're visiting with Bill Gertz, who is an award-winning columnist for the Washington Times and a best-selling author. And I want to go right back to another story. You wrote this piece a few weeks ago, Bill, and you talked about the collusion. And I think a lot of people in our audience wonder what the relationship is between China and Russia, because there are some distinctions there, but there are some linkages there. And one of them happened over the Sea of Japan. They were doing some joint strategic patrol over the Sea of Japan. When and why?
7: Wow, this was quite an eye-opening exercise. The exercise of Chinese H-6 nuclear-capable bombers and Russian Tu-95 nuclear-capable bombers. Apparently, they did a six-hour patrol. This was at the very end of June, and it's not unprecedented, but it is clearly a signal from both Moscow and Beijing that they are targeting the United States with their nuclear forces. The amazing thing to me was that there was almost no response from the U.S. side, despite the fact that U.S. F-35 jets, Japanese F-15 jets, and South Korean military aircraft were sent up to intercept these bombers as they transited in a six-hour flight over the Northern Pacific and in that region. So it's strategic messaging. It's signaling. The Chinese are saber rattling. They're calling this a strategic patrol. And of course, that patrol was followed up not 2 days later with a missile firing, a submarine launched ballistic missile from the Chinese. The first time since 1982 that they conducted an underwater missile test. And this missile traveled some 4,000 miles from the coast of China into the South Pacific and passing very near the island of Guam, which is a major

0: U.S. military hub in the Pacific.
1: Wow, unbelievable. Raises a whole series of questions all circled around Taiwan. Is that part of why they were showing off, if you will? And is it more than just saber rattling? And is it a way of saying, not only does it help us with military preparedness when we move against Taiwan, and they will. That's not a threat. They will do it. It's just a matter of when. I'm curious to see how, if at all, the United States will respond. But this has to be more than just showing off their military capabilities. This has to be part of their preparing for moving against Taiwan at some date in the future. Am I right or wrong?
0: Exactly. In fact, China's massive nuclear buildup, it's been described as unprecedented. The Strategic Command, our Nuclear Forces Command, has called it a breakout, which is something that requires an immediate U.S. response. They've deployed over 300 multiple warhead ground-based intercontinental ballistic missiles in western China. They're now shooting off both over-the-sea land-based ICBMs, as well as this recent submarine-launched ballistic missile test. And the whole purpose for that is they're saying to the United States, if the U.S. and Japan or other nations in the region, Philippines or Australia, if they come to the defense of Taiwan when China seeks to take over this nation, and Chinese Supreme Leader Xi Jinping has told his military, be ready for military action by next year. So the point of these tests is to say that if you try to do that, we could fire a nuclear missile at Los Angeles, San Francisco, Washington, D.C., Chicago, all of the major cities would be threatened. So it is a threat, and it's something that really highlights the need for the U.S. to rapidly build up its nuclear modernization program. We're building new land-based ICBMs, we're building new submarines, and we're building new bombers. But our procurement system at the Pentagon is strained. It's basically broken, and Secretary Hegseth, the Defense Secretary, is trying to fix it, but we need to urgently upgrade our nuclear forces for deterrence. The whole purpose of that is to deter China, to make it clear to China that if they were ever to consider a nuclear attack on the United States, they could consider the Chinese Communist Party to be no longer existent, to be vaporized.
1: You know, when you started the story and you talked about the fact that these were aircraft that were capable of carrying nuclear warheads, that was the first thing that went through my mind. They were saying to us in particular, we have this capability. You better know that. I ask you this every time we get together because I'm hoping if it weren't for you, I don't even know how many people would be talking about Taiwan at all right now. You talk about it because of its linkage to China. But I ask because I ask with hope, do we have any more clarification at this point what the U.S. policy would be when, not if, when China moves against Taiwan?
0: Well, I think it's pretty clear that it would be an unmitigated disaster for the United States and the free world if there was no reaction and there was no defense of Taiwan. It's a bastion of democracy. It proves to communist China that the Chinese can operate a successful, vibrant, economically powerful, free, and open democratic system. And that's why the Chinese are so eager to take over. It's a direct ideological threat to the ruling Communist Party of China. And the U.S. would have to defend it. Again, and economically, the Taiwanese have some of the most advanced semiconductor manufacturing foundries, they call them, in the world. And if we were to lose that to China, China would then gain access to those foundries and, again, apply them to its military buildup, which, again, is for global domination. As I mentioned in my book, Deceiving the Sky, the Chinese are out for global domination, and the main impediment to that domination is the United States. We've got to stand strong against China. Otherwise, they're going to take over the world, and it's going to be a miserable, horrible place if they ever did.
1: Oh, boy, you're so spot on, Bill. One last question. When we talked before about China and Russia doing those, the saber rattling, but it was more than that, that both Japan and South Korea complained as well. We couldn't go it alone if we wanted to protect Taiwan. Would we get help, do you think, from South Korea and Japan?
0: Japan, definitely, although they have not stated so publicly. South Korea is being heavily influenced by the leftist regime now in power there. The Philippines and Australia also could help. So, yes, getting those nations together is urgent, and getting them to focus on deterring China will be very, very important in the coming months and years.
1: Bill, I thank you so much.
2: For American Family News, I'm Robert Thornton. The Trump administration has paused more than $1 billion in federal Medicaid payments to two states over fraud risks. Here's Fox's Jeff Manasso.
3: HHS Secretary Robert F. Kennedy Jr. with a warning to California and Minnesota that the department is withholding more than $1 billion in federal Medicaid payments until the states turn over additional documentation over what the department describes as suspected fraud and noncompliance.
4: You will not receive taxpayer dollars until you prove that those payments are legitimate.
3: HHS also saying the Biden administration abandoned oversight on Medicaid spending, in which millions of dollars has been flagged as going to dead people, and that the outrage over the theft of American tax dollars crosses party lines. Jeff Manasso, Fox News.
2: The pause is the latest in a series of payment suspensions in mostly Democrat-run states amid what the Trump administration calls an unrelenting war on fraud. Democrat politicians have accused the administration of deliberately targeting states run by political opponents. President Trump is not ruling out a diplomatic end to the war in Iran. Here's Fox's Jared Halpern.
5: Amid daily U.S. airstrikes, President Trump says Iran's leaders are desperate to meet for negotiations.
6: And until they're ready to meet in a meaningful way, we have no interest.
5: Speaking alongside Lebanon's president, President Trump signaled expanding American military operations, foreshadowing strikes on Pickaxe Mountain, a site where it's believed Iran moved nuclear centrifuges.
6: We'll be hitting that area probably pretty soon, and it's not a thing they can do about it.
5: Iran has continued targeting commercial ships in the Strait of Hormuz, as well as American allies in the region. At the White House, Jared Halpern, Fox News.
2: Fox Weather says flight disruptions across the U.S. climbed today as severe weather affected the East Coast. Flights were running significantly behind schedule as FAA ground stops at key hubs along the eastern seaboard created massive operational bottlenecks. The Storm Prediction Center says numerous wind damage reports were found from Indiana and to parts of the East Coast. Mars Wrigley signaled it will lay off hundreds of workers as it relocates its headquarters from Newark, New Jersey to an expanded facility in Chicago. The candy maker has popular brands such as M&M's, Snickers, Milky Way, Twix, and Skittles. This comes after the company spent $100 million to expand in Chicago, where its global headquarters is located. Artificial intelligence is providing time-saving shortcuts for a number of research and writing projects, but according to a trusted American pastor, it will never write a good sermon. More from AFN's Steve Jordal.
7: When Jonathan Edwards delivered his famous Sinners in the Hands of an Angry God sermon at the height of the First Great Awakening in 1741, it said there was a great moaning and crying out throughout the whole house, and people were gripping the pews because they feared they might literally slip into hell. Such is the power of a great sermon crafted by an anointed preacher. But Dr. Robert Jeffress of First Baptist Dallas says such conviction will never come courtesy of ChatGPT.
8: The preacher not only has to discover the meaning of the text, he has to pour it through his own repentance, his own conviction, his own belief before it can be applied to other people. And I've never met a machine yet that can repent of its sins.
7: As AI becomes more and more entrenched into everyday life, Jeffress says there will be a role for it to play in the church, and specifically for pastors.
8: And I think AI for sermons can be useful in researching the meaning of words and what others have said about the text, but AI can never compose a successful, effective sermon all by itself.
7: And Jeffress says AI is still very unreliable when it comes to getting the facts right. He borrows from Ronald Reagan when he admonishes pastors to trust but verify whatever AI gives you. But pastoring is far more than just preparing and delivering a sermon a week.
8: When somebody's going through an illness or they've lost a loved one in death, they don't want to talk to a machine. They want to talk to a pastor.
7: I'm Steve Jordal.
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15: We think about these things in terms of whether a relationship is significant or superficial. But the goal is, am I conveying God's love or am I allowing my junk to get in the way?
14: Well, that's Deborah Folletta. And today on Focus on the Family with Jim Daly, she's going to be sharing practical ways to improve your people skills. This is going to be a fascinating conversation. We're so glad you've joined us. And I'm John Fuller.
16: John, self-awareness can sometimes be so elusive, right?
14: For me, it can be.
16: Well,
14: yes.
16: I think for all human beings, because we're at some level, we're typically self-absorbed. Maybe you're doing that very little, but most people do it quite a bit. Let me give you an example. I travel a lot, so physical awareness. I am always amazed going up an escalator at an airport, how people are trying to figure out where to go, and they stop
14: at the top
16: of the escalator, and you got 40 people coming up behind you, and all of a sudden everybody's scrambling to move around this couple that stopped to look at their map on where they got to go or their ticket, right? And I'm going, man, have some self-awareness is what I'm thinking going by. And the same is true emotionally. It might take a little more work, but you've got to think, okay, how am I coming across? If you've got three or four relationships and they're giving you the same signal, it may not be them. It might be you.
14: Yes.
16: And I'm starting to do that more at my ripe age, but it's a great thing and it's a biblical thing to do.
14: Yeah, and we love having Deborah here. She always brings energy and connects with our listeners so well. She's a wife, mom of four, and a licensed professional counselor, and really an expert in cultivating healthy relationships. Today we're talking about one of her books called People Skills: Your Relationships Are Only as Strong as Your Skills. And we've got copies of the book here, and you can learn more about Deborah on our website.
16: Deborah, welcome back to Focus. It's so good to have you here.
15: Always good to be back with you both.
16: It's fun, and you always bring such great insights. You're a listener, viewer favorite, so we appreciate you taking the time and having you come out. Your husband was able to join, and I believe your son, right?
15: Yep.
16: They're walking around. I think they're doing an Odyssey tour,
14: looking at
16: the Foley Room, we call it, and people that come, particularly in the summer, you can come to Focus, the campus, and spend some time here and see that Foley Room. That's all the sound effects that they do for Adventures in Odyssey. But listen, your book called People Skills, we throw that term around quite a bit. But what is your definition of people skills? You heard mine, physical surrounding, like think a little, get out of the way.
15: Yeah, I think the easiest definition is how we show up in relationships, if you want to think of it that way. And I think this really matters, not just to the health of our relationships. We want our relationships to be healthy and strong, but this also matters for us as believers. I think of Paul in 1 Corinthians 9 when he says, I have learned to become all things to all people so that by all means possible, some might be saved. Mm. And so how we show up in relationships is either going to convey God's love to the people in our lives or convolute it.
16: Yeah.
15: So we really need to get better at this.
16: Yeah, I agree. You had a couple, I think, named Lisa and Theo. I'm sure that's not their real names, but what happened when you were doing counseling with them that gave you some insight into this area?
15: You know, oftentimes I'm working with a couple or a family, and someone in the family is convinced they don't love me. this person doesn't love me. They're not doing this. They're not doing that. They're not good listeners. They don't look me in the eye. They're not prioritizing me. And so many times I find myself saying, it's not a lack of love. More often, it's a lack of skill. There is a skill set to how we communicate and convey love to the people around us that many of us have not been learned. And not only that, sometimes we learn the negative from our family of origin, from the way that we grew up, and we bring that into relationships. But what we need is to hone our skills so that we can show love to the people in our lives.
16: Yeah. You know, so often you take these assessment tests, you know, and you always think, yeah, you know, I'd score myself a 9 or 10 in people skills. And then when others are assessing you, whatever that might be, a 360 at your employment or whatever it might be, typically you, the perceiver, takes a much higher position of their skill set than those around them. A, I guess, why do we do that? And B, it kind of does show a disconnect with reality, right?
15: It really does. We don't really realize how we come across. And in one of my books, I talk about something called the better than average effect. And it's the idea that there was a social study where they had people rate themselves on a scale. And what was interesting is they asked them things like, how kind are you? How good are you at parallel parking? You know,
16: 10.
15: Exactly. Everybody rated themselves as better than average. Not everybody can be better than average, right? Mathematically, that doesn't compute. And when I was writing people skills, there was this really fascinating trend. You know, oftentimes when I'm writing a book, people will ask me, what am I writing about? And when I let them know, they'll say, oh, that sounds like a book that I could use. With people skills, almost 90% of the time when someone asks me, what are you writing about? Oh, people skills. They would say, I know somebody who could use that book. But very rarely did they acknowledge and have the insight and awareness to say, you know what? I could use some people skills in my life. And that just shows us the lack of awareness that we have with regards to how we come across.
16: Technology has had to have made this worse. I'm talking about social media. You know, again, you go to a restaurant, you see a family of four sitting there, everybody's into their phones. They're really not talking to each other. We try in the daily household and when we're at a restaurant to put those phones away and actually talk to one another.
15: Yeah.
16: But technology has exacerbated the problem of learning people skills and communication skills. So how, especially with 2030-somethings, not to pick on you, but I know you just haven't had a non-digital environment. You were born into it.
15: Mm-hmm. Right.
16: And so for digital natives particularly, how do they look at that, or how do all of us look at this a little differently? It's okay, we need to practice good people skills. I mean, that's very intentional.
15: It's very intentional. And sadly, I think we're just on the brink of this getting really bad in our culture with how much tech saturation. We live in a world where you used to have to go to the grocery store and have a face-to-face conversation with the cashier. Now you pick up your phone, put in your order, and say, leave it at my door. So you don't even have to have a conversation.
16: And I never want to talk to you in the process.
15: No eye contact, no engagement. So even the natural opportunities that we would have had to practice our people skills are gone. Social media wires us to be so self-focused and what you said earlier, self-absorbed. We're thinking about what we want, what we think, what we feel and believe, our opinions, we're posting. The spotlight is on us at all times when we're engaging on social media. It's very hard to turn that off when you go back into the world and all of a sudden have the focus on the people around you. So we're wiring our brains to be even more self-absorbed, and it's starting to affect our real life relationships.
16: Let me ask right here, you know, how does a person who is doing a better job of self-awareness, okay, they're hearing us talk about this, they're going, ooh, that's an area I could do better. And what's something they could do to intentionally kind of break the trap of digital and be more people focused? What do you think of in your head to get you in a better place?
15: Yeah, well, I think awareness and boundaries with our phones is really important. Like you mentioned, making sure we're putting our phone down, looking people in the eye, being aware of how our body language is coming across. And I think one of the most important things is our listening skills, our ability to actually receive what people are saying. When we're on our phone, our mind is fragmented. We're multitasking. I hear what you're saying, but I'm also thinking about something else. There's a lot going on. And so being able to focus on what someone is saying and actually receive it as part of listening is a lost art these days.
16: You know, some of that, and I'm laughing here because I've actually used that argument. You know, this job trains us very well, John, to be able to listen. We have to read prep that we've got. We've got notes coming from the producers. And so I'm always telling Gene how effective I am at doing three things at once. Focus has trained me to do this. She doesn't seem to be won over with that.
15: She doesn't agree.
14: She's not appreciative.
16: In fact, one day, I mean, seriously, I was watching a football game, reading parts of a newspaper, and she was telling me a story. And she came over and said, "What did I just say?" And I gave it to her verbatim. And she grabbed my cheeks and said, "I need your face."
15: Yeah.
16: So the point I'm making here, maybe it's not so much what we need as the listener, it's what the communicator needs for us to give them the feeling that I'm hearing you.
15: Yes, that's a big deal. Because it's not just about what you are receiving, it's about what you're communicating in that moment.
16: In that regard, you had a story of body language, which is so funny, because we can give off body language. I think this may be one of the harder areas to understand how you're being perceived. I don't know if that's true. You can affirm that. I think I can know my words when I'm being sharp-tongued with something or, you know, a verbal expression. I understand that better. Like, why did I say it that way? I think my face and my body language is a little more difficult to know. Is that fair?
15: Well, the only people that really stand in front of a mirror when they're talking and interacting are actors. Performers who are training for a play or a drama or a TV show, the average person is not looking in front of a mirror while they're interacting, while they're angry, while they're upset, while they're listening, while they're talking. I mean, even right now, we're communicating to one another, but I see you, you see me, I don't see myself. And so I don't have anybody to give me that feedback. And so in People Skills, I give you some exercises that you can actually do in front of a mirror. And this couple that you were talking about, the wife in the relationship, always looked angry and upset. Her facial expressions were negative, they were cold, they were apathetic. And so the husband came in and said, you know, she always seems to be upset with me. She's always angry and annoyed at me. And she's like, no, I'm not. Why are you saying that? Well, look how you look. You always look upset. You're scowling. And no, that's not how I feel on the inside. So eventually in session, he says to her, well, tell that to your face because it's not getting communicated.
16: Right.
15: And as we processed that, it became clear that she actually does have this cold demeanor, this lack of self-expression on her face. And when we unpack that a little bit deeper, she grew up in a chaotic home where it was easier to remain neutral, to not show your feelings so you wouldn't get in trouble. You know, so dad, who is an alcoholic, wouldn't get angry at you. And so now she's kind of become conditioned to have a very neutral to negative face so that she doesn't show what's going on the inside of her. And that took some time to make those connections for her and for her to now be intentional to smile, to open her eyes up, to look warm and friendly. So I guess the question is, what's your resting face? You know, for those who are listening, when people see you for the first time, when you walk in a room, what does your face communicate before your words?
16: So how do you go about ascertaining that? Because, again, you're not in front of a mirror. Do you ask your spouse? Do you ask friends that you can trust?
15: Yeah.
16: What does my resting face look like to you?
15: I think it's a really brave question.
16: It is.
15: And one that we probably don't ask. We don't ask people, how do I come across? What do I look like? How do I appear? But I also think the practice of looking in a mirror is really great, or taking a video and rewatching it. I mean, we have the luxury as communicators of watching our videos back and seeing how we come across, but the average person doesn't get that.
16: Yeah.
15: And so I think that's an important practice to be able to invite feedback in those different ways and then be intentional about smiling, about open versus closed body language. Closed body language is when my arms are crossed, my hands are crossed. I look like I'm saying, stay away from me, even though that might not be my intention. attention. So open body language looks a little bit different. My hands are open. My arms are not crossed. I'm smiling. My eyes are open. I'm looking at you.
16: Deborah, for the Christian thinking and hearing this, they could put an overlay on this to say, well, this is who I am. This is the honest me. If I do anything other than that, I'm manipulating. And I want to be faithful in front of the Lord. He created me. I mean, you're hearing my argument.
15: Yeah.
16: I think you can knock this down. But for that person that has that sincerely held belief that, you know, yeah, I do not have a warm, friendly face. That's the way it is.
15: Yeah. A lot of people think certain things are just part of their personality, when really many of the things that we bring into relationships are conditioned. Mm-hmm. They're the way that we learned to show up. The way that we were conditioned to come across in relationships. God wants us to communicate love in every possible way, in alignment mm-hmm. to God's love, yeah. Not just say, well, this is just my personality. No, the question is, what is God's best for me, and how do I become in alignment to be able to show his love to the people around me?
16: Yeah. Mm.
14: That's Deborah Feleta. She's our guest today on Focus on the Family with Jim Daly. And so much good stuff here. And a lot of Deborah's ideas are captured in the book, People Skills. Your relationships are only as strong as your skills. And we'll invite you to stop by our website to get a copy of this book. And that's focusonthefamily.com/broadcast. Yeah, Deborah, one part of the book addresses confidence, and you framed it in terms of public speaking, and you had kind of an aha moment, it seems,
15: yeah.
14: Or at least a shift in your thinking when it came to the number one thing that most people fear, and that is having to speak publicly. I think I heard that spiders and snakes rank lower on the anxiety scale than public speaking.
15: Yeah, it's true, because when you walk into a room, you know, whether you're on a platform on a stage or whether it's just a cocktail party, you know, when you walk into a room and you are aware, what are people thinking of me? Do they like me? How do I look? Am I boring? Am I interesting? What you are perceiving is, what am I getting from them? What feedback am I getting from them? And when you think about it in those terms, your anxiety is going to spike. You know, I was saying how the first time I spoke to a group of 1,000, I was nervous. It's like, what are they going to think of me? Are they going to like this? Is it going to be boring? Am I going to be entertaining enough? And at one point along the journey, God stopped me in my tracks and said, you are so focused on what you are receiving, and I want you to focus on what you are giving. What are you going to give? Give the gift that I have given you and leave it there. Mm. And stop being so focused on what you're getting from them and all the feedback and what they think about you. That changed everything for me when I step up on a stage. It's about what I'm there to give. And I think that mindset can help us as individuals when we walk into a room. Mm. Imagine you walk into a small group. Imagine you walk into a church where you don't know anybody. Imagine you're walking into work and you've got to interact and mingle. Mm-hmm. What if our focus were, what do I have to offer?
14: Yeah.
15: What gift do I have to bring here? I think that could really change how we engage with people.
14: I appreciate that. I do have a child who has some anxiety, and I've often prayed with them before they go to an event or something. I've said, I pray God speak to you and through you.
15: Yes.
14: Because I think he does use all of us to strengthen the body. We have contributions to make, is your point.
15: We all have a unique voice, unique gifts. And even if the only thing you're offering is the gift of your attention, that is a beautiful commodity. That is something that you have to offer.
16: You speak in the book about communication styles. I think there's four that you mentioned. Let's talk about those. I think you had aggressive, passive, passive-aggressive, and then assertive. So let's just give a definition to those.
15: The best way to think about this is, if you were at a restaurant, your order came out, and it's not what you ordered, what would you do? Mm-hmm. The passive communicator thinks, you know, it's okay. I can live with this. They're busy. Look how busy they are. Look at this waitress running around. I'm not going to say anything. The passive communicator honors the story, feelings, and experiences of the person in front of them, but not their own.
16: I'm laughing because that one, how many times have you sat down at a table with others and you're going, oh man, this is horrible. And then right then the service person steps to the table. How's everything? Oh, great. Thanks.
15: Yeah,
16: oh, it's all good.
15: Exactly.
16: I mean, that is so funny, because that happens to, I think, to all of us, because
15: so
16: we don't want to do it. We don't want to
15: exactly.
16: You know, make them cook it differently. Or
15: so you're honoring them, but you're not honoring your needs. Mm-hmm. Whereas the aggressive communicator is like, what is this? This is wrong. This is not what I expected. I need a discount. I need this to be made right away. They're honoring their needs, feelings, and experiences, but they're not honoring the person in front of them. That is an aggressive communicator. The passive aggressive is interesting because they don't honor the person in front of them. Neither do they honor themselves. They'll say, you know what? I'm not going to say anything. No big deal. Whatever. This is annoying. And then when the waitress comes by, they're rude. They're cold. Mm-hmm. They leave a small tip and then they go home and write a negative Yelp review. Right. You know, they don't honor their needs, feelings, experiences, but they're also not honoring the feelings and experiences of the person in front of them. Mm-hmm. But what we seek to become is an assertive person that's able to honor my own needs and feelings and experiences all while honoring the person in front of me. So something as basic as, hey, you're working so hard and I really appreciate you. I noticed that my meal was wrong. And if you could take a minute to fix this, that would be really great.
16: Yeah, Thank you so much. Well said.
15: And think about it in terms of deeper conversations with a friend, with a spouse. Mm. Hey, I'm sure that this isn't what you intended, but when you said this, it really hurt my feelings. And yeah. I'd like to talk about it. Think about that. In these harder conversations that we have with people, it can make a big difference.
16: Yeah. But Deborah, the one thing I've often said, people that listen regularly or watch on YouTube, you know, when you're talking to a counselor, which you are, you say it so well because you help people, you help couples practice that. The regular person, we're angry, we're upset, you've touched a trigger of mine. So in our marriage relationship specifically, we don't tend to respond like that. Whenever I hear the counselor say, well, the way to approach that is to say, honey, I hear you and I really want to do better for you. Instead, we're going, why'd you say it to me like that?
15: Right.
16: There is such distance between those two. And I guess the question I have for you is why. This is a person we love. This is our companion for life, hopefully. Why wouldn't we treat them with a better way of communicating? Why do we go right to the cutting language?
15: Yeah, because we show our worst selves in our closest relationships. Mm. And I don't think we take the call seriously enough to model Christ and the church in our relationships. We really don't. I mean, if we took that call seriously every morning, that I am a reflection of Jesus to my spouse today, it would radically change what I did. But the beautiful thing about this is we're not after perfection. This is a skill set. We are learning to become more like Jesus along the way. Mm. Each day, I'm practicing these things. I might not always do it right. I might not always get it. But the goal here is that when I become more like Jesus, it actually makes my relationships better. Yeah. This is for me as well.
16: Well, and refraining from saying something, you know, Gene and I were in Ephesus not long ago, and just thinking about Jesus in front of Pontius Pilate, you know, this is the Roman Empire. They're the thing. They're the powerful. And Jesus standing there, he knows what's going to happen. He knows Rome's going down 300, 400 years from then. But Jesus chose to say nothing. That's kind of a great heavenly example of what you're talking about. You don't always have to say what you know is true.
15: One of my favorite quotes is from Amy Carmichael, and she says, if I cannot rest under misunderstanding without defending myself, then I know nothing of Calvary love.
16: Mm. Wow. Play that back and forth and listen to it 10 times. Deborah, you have a fascinating chapter in the book about making deposits before making withdrawals. And I get that emotionally, but explain what you mean by that.
15: Yeah, oftentimes in relationships, we're quick to offer what needs to be changed or adjusted or a suggestion or a question. And all of these things, if you think about your relationship like a bank account, they're things that require withdrawals of energy and emotions. But sometimes we require that and ask that, hey, I need you to do this differently. I didn't like how you did that, before we've made deposits of affirmation and encouragement and validation to the people in our lives. So think about, you know, for every criticism, you want to give 3 to 5 encouragements. And it is easier said than done with marriage and with parenting. But if we could keep that at the front of our mind, the more we've deposited in the account, the more we have to draw from, and the healthier the account of the relationship will be.
16: Now, we've talked about that marriage relationship. This is more of a parenting one, but you practice that with, I think, your 14-year-old daughter, of making those deposits. So when you had to kind of get the withdrawal.
15: Yeah.
16: Yeah.
15: In the middle of writing this book, actually, I was talking about encouragement and validation and making deposits, and she had walked in and interrupted my writing process to ask a question. And it was funny because in that moment I could have said, hey, I'm in the middle of something. But I was like, you know what? I got to practice what I preach, offered her validation and encouragement, closed my laptop, tried to be present with her. Your attention is one of the most valuable gifts you have to give to the people around you. It's one of the most important people skills that you have, is your undivided attention. And when we can give that gift, again, it's a skill. You know, it's easy to be distracted. It's easy to have a fragmented mind. It's easy to be scrolling on our phones while they're talking to us. But to be able to be intentional, to give the people that we love the gift of our attention, is an important people skill that not only shapes their value and self-worth, it also shapes how they show up in relationships as well. Because we learn by modeling. These things are caught more than they are taught. So as we model people skills in our family, we're teaching our kids how to do the same.
16: Yeah, this has been so good. Man, we have just run out of time, but let's stick with it. Come back next time and continue. Can we do that?
15: Sounds good.
16: Yeah. So we've covered the body language and some of those people skills that you need. I think it was really practical, don't you, John?
14: Yeah.
16: And let's continue that discussion. Come back next time. Listen to some other practical ways to improve your communication. We're going to cover triggers and trauma-based responses, those things that happen to us in our family of origin that cause us to first respond in a way that we probably don't intend to respond with, and it ends up damaging relationships. So come back next time, and let's continue this great discussion.
14: And meanwhile, Deborah's book is really packed with practical advice to improve all of your relationships. And again, the title is People Skills. Your relationships are only as strong as your skills. And when you make a donation of any amount to Focus on the Family today, we'll send a copy of Deborah's book to say thank you for partnering with us in ministry.
16: And we're adding a special incentive right now, John. If you can make a monthly pledge of $30 or more by July 31st, we'll send you a Focus on the Family travel mug. I'm smiling because I have one. And we'll also add 4 ounces of a special blend coffee that John actually selected.
14: Yeah, and let's clear the record up. It's not a blend. It's actually a single origin coffee.
16: Did you tell
14: Central
16: he's first
14: America,
16: born?
14: South America.
16: I love it.
14: It's great coffee.
16: Yeah, but seriously, just like coffee in the morning, our monthly donors are the fuel that really keeps us running here at Focus on the Family. 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

0: God has more answers than your questions, more hope than your despair, more forgiveness than your deepest sin. His mercies are fresh baked every morning. His plans are without flaw. God's gifts are good. His heart is kind. His grace welcomes you to his family. In your hardest struggles, on your darkest day, God is calling you to turn his direction. His love doesn't end just because you turned away. Come home. KCMH.
1: The reason he raised Lazarus was as a foreshadowing of his own resurrection and to show, I believe, the contrast between them. Because when Jesus was raised, it was not like Lazarus. It was to an immortal existence. Yeah. It was to the life of the age to come. Because when Jesus walked out of his tomb, he was the first instance of what the three of us and every listener in Christ is going to experience. If he was raised, we will be. Not with a Lazarus body back to mortal existence, but to an immortal existence.
2: 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I'm Ann Wilson.
3: And I'm Dave Wilson, and you can find us at familylifetoday.com. 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
2: So today we're going to talk again with Dane Ortlund about being finally home.
3: Yeah, the hope of heaven. That's what we're talking about. And I can't think of a better person to talk about heaven than Dane, because not only is he going to be biblically sound, he's going to give you an excitement and joy about heaven that you may not have ever experienced.
2: You guys, I feel like my mind was kind of blown talking about some of these things. And you're going to love this too.
1: In Genesis 2, God put Adam and Eve to work it and keep it, gave them a job. In the book, I listed out 25 jobs that will go away and 25 that will not.
2: Oh, good. Let's talk about some of those.
1: All right. I'm curious what you all think about this. Okay. But, so as I understand it, work is good. It's corrupt. Thorns and thistles will come. Our work has futility shot through it.
3: Genesis 3, yeah.
1: But work itself is inherently good.
2: It's a gift.
1: It's a gift. It's good. As I understand it, in the new earth, every job that is a result of or connected to the fall goes away. Law, medicine, insurance, everything like this. I mean, many of our major industries today are going to melt away. And those are good things.
2: Transportation. That would be interesting to know, wouldn't it?
1: Yeah, I don't know.
2: I don't either.
1: I do think technology comes into the new earth because of that verse right at the end of Revelation 21 where it says, the kings of the earth bring their glory into the new earth.
2: Yeah.
1: I take that to mean the thousands of years of culture and technology built up in a rinsed clean, not fallen way, come into the new heavens and new earth. That's how I understand
2: that. That's fascinating to think about.
1: And but then the jobs that will continue are those that are not Genesis 3 connected, but Genesis 1 and 2. Chefs, artists, florists. I love to fish. I'm going to go fishing this afternoon. Fishing guides. You know, everything that is a matter of cultivating and enjoying this world that is not connected to the fall. So we will be working in a non-futile way. I welcome your thoughts, guys. Do I have some weird theology going here? Or what?
2: No, I love talking about this.
3: Well, I want to know, is there going to be sports?
2: I knew you were going to say
3: there
2: that.
3: There's going to be competition.
2: I think there is, don't you?
1: Oh, yes.
2: Yeah.
3: I mean, do I want to beat you
2: without
3: something?
2: Without sin.
1: Without sin. Yeah, so does that mean that
3: is the golf joke, the golf joke true?
2: What's
3: the
2: golf
3: guy dies and say, hey, I want to know if there's golf in heaven. And let me know somehow. And the guy wires back and goes, there's golf in heaven. He goes, really? He goes, that's good news. Bad news is you're in our foursome tomorrow.
2: That's funny.
1: Well, the way I understand it, guys, is there will be, of course, that's part of the kings bringing their glory into the new earth. Does that mean that we'll never miss an easy golf putt? No.
2: No, because that would take the fun out of it.
1: Yeah. Here's what it means. You miss that easy putt because we are sinless, doesn't bother you a bit. You are almost happy because your opponent is now going to beat you because you're rejoicing in their joy.
2: The competition part, the competition in us that's bad will be gone, but we could still be competitive.
1: Absolutely.
2: But it's you're right. Thing. We'll rejoice even if we win or lose, which sounds insane. Look how happy you are that you think there's
1: sports. What are you thinking you want to do in the new earth, Dave?
3: I want to eagle a par five. That's what I'd like to do.
1: Nice.
3: No, I mean, so many people in the church don't understand this. They do not realize heaven is heaven on earth.
1: Yeah.
3: We will work. We will play. The radiance of the Son of God will be so illuminating. There'll be a sense of joy and peace we've never experienced in our life. But it won't be a boring harp sing.
2: Because we're going to be working.
3: Yeah.
1: Hey, guys, wouldn't you agree? Because we are not thinking rightly about heaven, we view this short little fallen life as our one shot to enjoy golf.
3: Right.
1: And fishing and basketball. And what's something that you would love to do in the new earth?
2: I mean, for me, it's people.
3: She's so spiritual, Dean.
2: No, it's like this
1: togetherness.
2: This is what I think about.
3: No, it is. She is about loving and enjoying
2: also,
3: people.
2: Also, I think, and here's one of the things, like, I want to see all the Bible stories played out in real time. I want to see it.
3: Like a video.
2: What really happened. And so when you're talking about technology, will there be a way that we actually see
3: the Red Sea parted?
1: I'm curious to know.
2: Me
1: That's
2: too.
1: One of those beyond what scripture
2: And the
1: gives
2: other
1: us.
2: Thing is, I'm really excited about is the earth that will not be fallen. The beauty of the animals that we get to even hang out with, you know, all of that.
1: Oh, that's going to be amazing. Yeah.
3: Did you ever look at John Burke's Imagine Heaven?
1: No.
3: Pastor down in Austin. We
1: haven't read it.
3: Did some stuff at our church. Again, it's sort of controversial. What he did, this is years ago, is he studied near-death experiences of real people that doctors say they really did have a near-death, compared their stories, thousands of them, to what the Bible says about heaven.
1: Oh, okay.
3: And he said, is there congruence?
1: Wow.
3: And I tell you what, you put that book down, and again, whether you believe this is true or not, you want to go there. He was saying they're talking about the colors of the earth.
1: Right.
3: There's nobody wants to come back here. They're like, I want to stay dead.
1: Yeah.
3: Because it's unbelievable.
2: And I think the older we get too, we feel a little closer to heaven because more of the people that we have loved are there.
1: Yeah, right.
2: And so that's what I mean by people, like to be with my people, to hang out with them, to hear their stories, to laugh.
1: Yeah.
2: Without like having the stress, that's kind of remarkable.
3: Oh, for sure.
1: No self-consciousness, completely free.
2: Yeah.
1: So guys, let's enjoy this for a minute, hear what we're talking about. I think we view retirement as I'm going to work for several decades. Then I got a decade or two to be happy. Then I'll be in heaven in an eternal church service forever. And it's like pining after that retirement back there. But actually, everything we're longing for to enjoy when we're like retired, we will enjoy in the new earth, except we'll be in an eternal youthfulness. So we are free. The point is we're liberated from needing to grasp after what we long for in this life. We don't need to do that. We just enjoy this life as gift. Ecclesiastes, receive it as gift, knowing it's here today, gone tomorrow. But we will have all of our longings and our earthy longings met in that new earth. So that's a very, it's a liberating thing to know that.
3: Do you have a perspective on retirement in this world, in this life?
1: I have no problem with people retiring. I just think we do need to understand we are made to love and give. So if someone retires from paid employment, terrific. But we will become miserable if we turn our retirement into purely self-focus.
2: Yeah.
1: But to give it to your grandkids, to your kids, to give your time, and who cares if you're paid or not at that point? But we are actually, we're happiest in self-giving love.
3: Yeah.
1: That's what we were built for. Actually, retirement creates the greatest opportunity to do that.
2: And I think people, because we've talked to a lot of people that have retired that just have lost their identity and loss of purpose.
1: Right.
2: But as again, as long as you have breath, you should be looking for, why am I still here? And as you said, we're still here to impact and love people.
1: Yeah.
2: And that never ends. And ministry, the gospel.
1: Yeah.
2: Like, we get to always share that.
3: We meet a ton of couples who say family life helped them when they needed it the most. And that's what being a family life partner is all about, helping others find that same encouragement and tools that you found right here.
2: And we'd love for you to join us. So click the donate button at familylifetoday.com and become a partner today.
3: Now, do you feel, since you wrote it and the book's been out, do you feel people want to talk about heaven? Do they have an interest? I remember
1: big time.
3: One time, I did this one time in 30 years of preaching at my church. I was doing a sermon on heaven, and I decided to bring a casket on the stage. So I preached the whole sermon in front of this casket because I want everybody to think about it. This is where we're headed. Yeah. We're all going to be in one of these. Man, you should have seen the room when they came in and they saw a casket up there. They're like,
1: who died?
3: What is happening? Are you doing a funeral? I'm like, I'm doing your funeral. We're all going to be there. I just want people to think this is real. Could happen today, tomorrow. It could happen 20 years from now. We don't know. But it's going to happen. And then what happens? So do you feel like, you know, as you've written this and you talk to people, is this something on people's minds?
1: Very much. And earlier you mentioned that we can often have a fear of what's coming.
4: Yeah.
1: I think there's a lot of fear wrapped around what is coming, both the process of dying and death. And I think there's a lot of healthy curiosity.
3: Right, right.
1: And I would say, guys, I mean, I wonder if you agree. I would say we don't teach much about it in our local churches.
4: No.
1: We don't have lots of books on it. But you know what? I discovered the thinkers of past generations did. Mm-hmm. They really did. Now, part of that perhaps is because they had much higher, you know, mortality, younger mortality. And you might wake up with a fever on a Tuesday and you're dead that weekend. There's no antibiotics. On the other hand, we today have ways of dying that they didn't have. Cars and planes and junk food that rots us from the inside out. So in any generation, I might be sitting, eating lunch alone 1 minute, and 2 minutes later, standing before the Lord Jesus Christ without a body, my body back on earth with a large green grape lodged neatly in my windpipe. I mean, anything might take us out.
4: Right.
1: And so
3: of all things, you go to a green grape.
1: Red grape? I don't know. I mean,
4: I think about that every time one of my grandkids now has a grape. It's true.
1: Life is precarious.
3: Right.
1: Precarious. We're
3: right.
1: Under God's hand, but life is precarious at a human level. Mm. And so, yes, Dave, don't you think people want to know?
3: Oh, they definitely want to know.
1: What's it going to be like? What's coming?
3: Yeah. And that's why you do this as well as I do when you do a funeral.
1: Oh, yeah.
3: You have a captive audience you get to talk about eternity.
1: This might be kind of weird, but I like funerals much more than weddings.
5: Why is that?
1: Because at weddings, everyone is already happy. So it's not a fertile environment to actually piercingly talk to the soul, to the heart.
3: Yeah.
1: And also, I'm always afraid I'm going to screw something up when I'm doing a wedding. And I don't want to screw it up for the bride and groom, especially the bride. But at funerals, eternity is staring us in the face.
4: Because they know that I will be in that place one time.
1: Oh, yeah.
4: And I have no idea when. Every single one of us will die. And so you're right. We're captive to every word you say.
1: We are powering down from about age 28 on. We are dying. We call it aging. A wine with time ages. Our bodies with time. I'm 47. I'm dying. I might be dead at 87, but I am inexorably on that treadmill towards that. So, yeah, it's good. It's not morbid. It is healthy to ponder our mortality and what is coming.
4: We recently had your parents on. How old are your mom and dad now?
1: 76.
4: Do they talk about that as they get closer, older?
1: Yes. I remember talking with he has said this to me a couple times recently on the phone, and my hourglass is only has a little bit of sand left. Mm-hmm. I don't think he used that image, but it was something like that.
4: That's how you pictured
1: it. I got a little bit of tread left on the wheel. I'm in the last lap here. I'm in the winter of my life. And my dad and mom, feeling and knowing that acutely, they are giving themselves away.
4: They're very purposeful.
1: Yes, as you two are in love.
3: You just said we're old.
4: We are old.
3: Yeah.
1: Well, you're a little older than me.
4: They feel it. Your parents know that.
3: We feel it.
1: We do.
3: There's no question. Like you said, the body starts. Yeah. I'm getting a new knee in a few months. Mm-hmm. It's like, I look forward to someday having the body I had when I was 20s.
1: We go out about every 10 years, you know, get a new car.
3: Yeah.
1: No problem.
3: Yeah.
1: You can't go do that with your liver.
3: No.
1: Or your knee.
4: Yeah.
1: I guess you can get a new knee, but we get one body. And because of the fall, it is frightfully short, this life.
3: Yeah.
4: Let's switch gears a little bit and go to, you have a chapter called The House of the Lord. Mm. It's not something we really think about, but I thought this was kind of fascinating. Psalm 23:6, I shall dwell in the house of the Lord forever. We've all heard that. We know that.
1: Okay.
4: But when you tab that word forever, what house are we talking about here?
1: Okay. Just tell me to shut up if I go on too long. You're okay.
4: I like you can just nerd out on us. Go for it.
1: The house in biblical language is the temple. Now, hang on. What's a temple? And tabernacle first and then temple. So they were wandering around in the tabernacle that the priests and Levites would pack up and move around.
4: A tent.
1: And then eventually Solomon builds the temple about 1,000 years before Jesus comes. Think RV home. Tabernacle, temple. It's just a tabernacle is a temple. It's just portable. That's all. Okay. What was the tabernacle? What was the temple? It was where holy God and unholy humanity connect. It's where the immortal and the mortal, the sacred and the profane, the perfect and the imperfect, the divine and the human

0: Earth, Eden, okay, a temple, a place where God and humanity dwelt in perfect harmony. Now, Adam and Eve sinned, God withdrew, and a wall went up. What is the rest of the Bible? From one perspective, it is simply a temple recovery project. The tabernacle had a bright, beautiful blue sky. It had a lampstand that looked like a flourishing tree. Why? It's the tree of life. If you walked into the inside of the tabernacle, you'd be blown away at the beauty of it. Why? It was Eden. It was a little garden of Eden that they'd pack up and carry around. When you go into the tabernacle, you're meeting with God. You're doing what Adam and Eve got to do before they fell. And then the temple, same thing. And then the temple gets destroyed 400 or 500 years before Jesus comes. And then it gets rebuilt 70 years later. And now the old men in the book of Ezra, the old men who see the new temple, but they saw what Solomon's temple looked like. Do you remember this? They cry because it's so pathetic compared to the. And then you get to Ezekiel, and the last nine chapters of Ezekiel are picturing this coming temple with a river flowing out of it. And it's lush and luxuriant. It's the Garden of Eden recovered.
1: I've never thought of that.
0: Now, hang on. Jesus shows up. And he shows up, and John 1 says, the Word became flesh. And then it uses the word tabernacle, tabernacled among us. And then he says in the next chapter, John 2, destroy this temple and I'll rebuild it in 3 days. Jesus was what Ezekiel was prophesying. Jesus was the garden. Jesus was the temple in the sense that he was where the immortal and the mortal can connect yet again. Now, the old temple, if you're a leper or you're sick or you're unclean, that temple says, get out. Jesus, the new temple, walks around, and if you're a leper or if you're unclean, he says, get over here. And in the Old Testament, clean plus unclean equals unclean. If Dave is unclean and I'm clean and you touch me, we're both unclean.
2: Yeah.
0: If I'm a leper and I touch Jesus, he's clean and I'm clean. I don't make him unclean. He makes me clean. Then in Ephesians 2, Paul says, now hang on a minute. You all, Jesus is the cornerstone of the temple. You all are living stones being built up in his. When you get united to Jesus Christ, we are part of the temple. What does that mean? It means we now have that full, perfect access that Adam had before the fall, that the high priest had just once a year. And so you get to the end of the Bible, book of Revelation, and it says, and I saw no temple. Why not? Because what Adam was supposed to do has happened. The whole planet Earth has become a temple where the immortal and the mortal, the divine and the human, are now connected in perfect fellowship because there's no more sin. So that's the house of the Lord. I can't wait to get there.
2: Bam!
1: Okay, that kind of, did that blow your mind a little
2: bit?
1: That
2: was an entire sermon.
0: Thanks for bearing with me, guys.
1: That's kind of mind-blowing.
2: I better cut that and make that a reel. That is.
1: I've never even heard of that or thought about it. Have you?
2: No, I'm playing that the next time I talk about heaven at my church. Here's Dane talking about the house of the Lord. I mean, seriously, you connected so many dots that people never really understand. And I mean, the more you talk, the more excited I got.
0: Well, wouldn't you both agree? We go through life with a sense of being alienated or outside.
2: Oh,
1: yeah,
0: I'm
1: sure.
0: Out.
1: Yes.
2: Right.
0: The temple theme touches that emotionally and psychologically, not just theologically. You're now in. You're the ultimate insider. You are in. It's awesome.
1: It's what we all long for.
0: Yeah, it is.
1: We all hope for.
0: Yeah.
2: Yeah, okay. And we're afraid. I mean, we all have a sense. I think everybody has a sense. There's something broken in me. The Bible says it's sin. But we take that brokenness and we're afraid to get near God because he's holy.
0: Right.
2: And we are afraid his judgment will, and you know, we are the leper. He makes us clean.
0: Yeah.
2: So we run away and we should run too.
0: Amen.
2: And that's heaven.
0: Amen.
2: Forever.
1: That was kind of mind blowing. I'm going to have to listen to that over and over again.
2: Yeah.
1: To be
2: talk about resurrection.
0: Oh, okay.
1: I wish he'd get excited about some of this stuff, don't you?
0: Okay. Let's do John's gospel. Lazarus. We all know, John 11. Lazarus gets raised from the dead, right?
2: Yep.
0: It's exactly halfway through John. Jesus is told that Lazarus has died. He says, okay, I'm going to go help you guys out. Travels to see him. And Mary and Martha greet him, say, hey, you know, you could have saved it. You could have been here and saved Lazarus from dying. First of all, it's very poignant because when Jesus, it doesn't say he wept when he heard that Lazarus had died. The text says, when he saw the others weeping, he began to weep. Now, he knows he's about to raise this guy and turn sorry.

0: sorrow into joy. But he is so touched. He's such in such emotional solidarity with his friends. He starts crying. It's so beautiful. He raises Lazarus. He says, Lazarus, wake up. Why does he use Lazarus's name? One theologian speculates, because if he hadn't used Lazarus's name, all the dead people would have, such is the power of Christ's voice.
1: Wow.
0: So he says, no, just Lazarus, the rest of you, it's coming. For now, just Lazarus, wake up, rise. They say, oh, do you want to do that? He's going to stink. Well, he comes out. He is raised back to the kind of life he had, back to the kind of body he had. If he had like a lower back pain right as he died,
2: still got it.
0: He woke back up into that.
2: Yeah.
0: Okay. In other words, he was raised to mortal, not immortal existence. Mm. Christ, at the end of John's gospel, is raised to immortal existence. So Jesus tells the people, if you read it closely, he says, go and unwrap his face. Lazarus is so weak and so mortal still, he can't even get out of his funeral clothes. Mm. He has other people to do it. I suspect, I may be wrong, that he shot Jesus a look of disappointment as that thing came off of his eyes.
3: I wonder that too.
0: Because, Jesus, what's going on here? Why'd you wake me back up into this? The reason he raised Lazarus was as a foreshadowing of his own resurrection. Mm. And to show, I believe, the contrast between them. Because when Jesus was raised, it was not like Lazarus. It was to an immortal existence. Yeah. It was to the life of the age to come. Oh, this is awesome. Richard Gaffin is a theologian. He puts it this way. If the Apostle Paul were to walk into a theology conference that's talking about last things, eschatology, okay? And there's a panel discussion going on. And Paul walks in and he says, hey, can I join you guys at the mics? And everyone says, sure. Well, let's do some Q&A with the Apostle Paul. And so someone say, hey, Paul, when is the final end time resurrection of the dead going to happen? When's it going to happen? Gaffin rightly says that what Paul would say is it's already begun. Because when Jesus walked out of his tomb, he was the first instance of what the three of us and every listener in Christ is going to experience. The Bible uses the word first fruits. What is that? Jesus in his risen state is the first fruits. That means the first ingathering of one harvest. If he was raised, we will be. Not with a Lazarus body back to mortal existence, but to an immortal existence. So this is pretty great. I'm going to have a resurrected stomach, taste buds, brain, muscles. And it is going to...
2: Do I get hair? Every bald guy's like, do I get hair?
1: Another great day with Dane Ortlund. Again, his book is called Finally Home, The Christian Hope of Heaven. And I tell you what, if you don't have a hope of heaven after listening to these last 2 days, you're going to have one if you pick up his book. Finally Home, go to familylifetoday.com, click on the link in the show notes and get it and get a perspective on heaven you may have never had before.
3: And it's going to bring you hope, incredible hope.
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4: God's peace never leaves, even when your sorrow seems never-ending. No matter the circumstance, God is with you. It's going to be okay. Jesus knew you would feel helpless. He considered how he could help you most. His death brings forgiveness. His life brings new hope. You have a friend. You have a helper. God is with you. It's going to be okay. 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Keep Christ Most High.
5: Rodney Cumberland Presbyterian Church would like to invite you to Sunday School at 10 a.m. and worship at 11 on Sunday morning. We are located at 1333 Rodney Road in the Jordan community. We teach the Word. We're loving and friendly and would love to see you there. Carter's Jewel Chest features fine diamonds, jewelry, plus a full line of watches and clocks. 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
1: I'm Shauna on Johnny Erickson Tata Sharing Hope here on KCMH. Well, Johnny, if you don't mind me saying, you are one of the most hope-filled Christians I have ever met. And I want you to know how much you inspire me. But more so, this intrigues me because as I've watched you, your hope seems like, like a driving force that helps you persevere. Would you mind unpacking that for us today?
2: Well, Shauna, you know, to me, hope is what keeps me persevering. Like, okay, have you ever seen that cartoon of a stubborn donkey hitched to an overloaded cart?
1: Yes, yes.
2: Right, and he won't move.
1: Right.
2: He just lies down under his load. So the driver goes and gets a long pole and hangs a big carrot on the end of it. Then he sits on the cart while holding the pole that dangles the juicy carrot in front of the donkey. And the donkey sees that carrot, gets up, and off he goes, pulling that heavy load, all because he can see his rewards in sight. So our donkey does not mind the heaviness of his load. Now, I don't know, maybe that's not the best analogy, but it's got some truth in it. Because I don't want to lie down under my load here on earth. Rather, my hope is in Christ himself and in the certainty of his promise of future glory. So I'm going for glory. My hope looks forward to what God has guaranteed for the future. I may not be able to see that invisible kingdom, but like Romans 8, verse 25 says, if you hope for what you cannot see, we wait for it with patience. And patience and perseverance have a way of stretching my hope over time. I think hope keeps me pressing forward because it fixes my eyes on God's promises, a little like that donkey striving for the carrot. And I'm striving forward rather than getting too comfortable in my present circumstances. And I want you to know, I do not persevere because I am naturally resilient or that I have mastered endurance. No, I persevere through suffering and affliction because I am convinced that God's promises cannot fail. I am promised that one day sin's going to be no more, that there will be a new heavens and a new earth, and that I will enter a world that is more glorious than I can possibly imagine. I'm promised that one day I will see departed loved ones, that I will have a new wonderful body, and best of all, I'm promised that I'll see Jesus, the one who sacrificed everything to rescue us from hell. All this is just a small part of what makes my hope so exciting. I can endure my present sufferings because I know what God has promised. Look, I hold fast to Hebrews 6:18. It says there, we have this hope as an anchor for the soul, firm and secure. So let's forget the analogy of the donkey and the carrot, because who knows? That poor donkey may never reach that carrot, but we will. We will have our reward. Hope says God will fulfill his promise. And perseverance says, therefore, I'll keep trusting him until he does. And Shauna, I trust I've explained as best I can why hope for me is such a driving force.
1: Oh, you sure have, Johnny, and thank you. Your words are inspiring because you speak them from your wheelchair. And I know everyone listening thanks you for unpacking how hope and perseverance work together. And listening, friend, Johnny has written more about this in her new book, Keeping Faith When Life Hurts. 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

Hi, this is Chris. 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Would you like to join us? Then get ready, because you never know what'll happen when you have an adventure in Odyssey.